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1: This is Fresh Air. I'm Tanya Mosley, and my guest today is Yahya Abdul-Mateen II. He's nominated for an Emmy for the Marvel series Wonder Man. He plays Simon Williams, a struggling actor with a secret. He has real superpowers, and if anyone finds out, he doesn't just lose his career, he loses his freedom. Abdul-Mateen grew up in both New Orleans and Oakland, studied architecture at UC Berkeley, and worked as a city planner until a layoff sent him to the Yale School of Drama. He booked his first major role in 2015, nearing 30, and since then he's performed on Broadway in Top Dog, Underdog, been cast as Black Manta in Aquaman, Bobby Seale in The Trial of the Chicago 7, the lead in Candyman, and won an Emmy for playing Dr. Manhattan in HBO's Watchmen. Wonder Man made him the lead in his very own Marvel series. And then, 2 weeks after his Emmy nomination, Disney canceled the show a few months after a second season had already been announced. And Yahya Abdul-Mateen II, welcome to Fresh Air.
2: What's up? Thank you. I'm happy to be here.
1: Why are you laughing?
2: You know, I don't really reflect back so far, that far. You know, and when you say my name, and then you go through and you tell the story, and then when you end.

0: 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Mid-South area weather tonight, partly cloudy with a low around 73. Tomorrow, sunny with a high near 93. In Memphis, partly cloudy, 93. In Jackson, 82. 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
1: I think when you start firing people for political reasons, it's not just the person you fire, but it's the message that sends throughout the entire force that, hey, if you want to move up, if you want to succeed, there are political litmus tests or political gates that you have to pass through.
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4: Live from NPR News in Washington, I'm Ryland Barton. Sailors and Marines aboard the USS Abraham Lincoln are now on their way home. The military says another ship is in the region to provide relief. Family members report deteriorating conditions, including suicide attempts. NPR's Katia Riddle reports.
5: The military has not confirmed reports of suicide, and Defense Secretary Pete Hegseth says the media has exaggerated the hardships the crew is enduring. But experts who have worked on these kinds of missions say 9 months at sea, even in the best of conditions, is difficult. Dr. Philip Hunt was for years a Navy physician. He says the treatment of these sailors and Marines is unacceptable.
6: To do that, the people who have dedicated, they put their lives on the line. They took an oath. We all took the same oath. It just almost brings you to tears.
5: The return journey home for the aircraft carrier will take a month. Katie Riddle, NPR News.
4: The federal debt topped $40 trillion yesterday as the government continues to rapidly pile up debt and spending outstrips revenue by more than $2 trillion a year. Treasury Secretary Scott Bessent blamed the Biden administration.
7: And remember, we did not get here in a day, that we were left with a mess. The Biden administration had the highest deficit to GDP in history when we weren't at war or weren't in a recession. For 2025, we brought it down by more than 1%.
4: The debt has exploded over several presidential administrations. The federal government borrowed heavily when the pandemic began during President Trump's first term and continued into the Biden years to stabilize the economy and support a recovery. More spending was approved last year when Trump signed a massive spending and tax cut bill. A woman was charged today with plotting to plant a bomb at the New York State Capitol building. Samuel King with New York Public News Network reports court documents allege she pledged allegiance to Islamic State.
8: Federal law enforcement agents say Jessica Bowie had a gun and a dummy explosive device with her Wednesday as she met with informants who she thought were helping her carry

0: individuals from carrying out alleged attacks here at home and abroad. For NPR News, I'm Samuel King in Albany.
1: The World Health Organization says Congo will receive 70,000 doses of the Ervebo vaccine. It's licensed for Ebola virus, but not for the Bundibugyo virus, which is responsible for the current outbreak. The WHO says early data suggests it may provide some protection. The outbreak has killed more than 2,400 people out of more than 52,000 cases. It's NPR. Communities still recovering from last weekend's hurricane in Hawaii could get hit again in the coming days. Now forecasters are warning another system could dump up to 15 inches of rain across the Big Island. Residents of a Rio Grande community in South Texas are suing the federal government over border wall construction. Landowners in San Ignacio say contractors entered private property without permission. Texas Public Radio's Tim Gutierrez reports.
2: Chanting "No border wall," about 60 protesters marched outside the federal courthouse in Laredo. Many came from San Ignacio, where landowners are fighting border wall construction they say is crossing onto private land. Tricia Cortez is with the Rio Grande International Study Center.
3: This is a very small historic community that has this unique ability to push back against the federal government.
2: Residents along the Rio Grande from Laredo West toward Big Bend National Park have formed the No Border Wall Coalition to oppose new construction. The coalition says San Ignacio landowners have temporarily stopped work on disputed property, asking a federal judge to halt construction while the case moves forward. I'm Tim Gutierrez in San Antonio.
1: A semi-truck sent a truckload of squid spilling into a Rhode Island roadway, leaving a stench as they sat in the road for hours in the summer heat. The trailer, fully loaded with squid, overturned on its side while the truck was making a turn and blocked all lanes on one road. Local authorities are calling it the Squidpocalypse of 26. 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
5: From New York Times, I'm Michael Barbaro. This is The Daily. For the past 18 months, Secretary of Defense Pete Hegseth has remade the top ranks of the U.S. military, dismissing or sidelining many whose rise, he believes, was aided by DEI, and replacing them with officers who fit his definition of merit. In the process, many argue, Hegseth is prioritizing loyalty to him and his ideas over loyalty to the military itself. Today, my colleague, Greg Jaffe, takes us inside the hiring and firing for a single job that's become a case study for Hegseth's approach. It's Thursday, August 20th. Greg, welcome to The Daily. I know this is your first time on the show, so glad to have you.
6: Yeah, thanks for having me.
5: Pleasure is all mine. So I think it's fair to say that Secretary of Defense Pete Hegseth's desire to transform the senior ranks of the U.S. military is pretty well established by now. So why did you decide to pursue this story?
6: So we knew that when Secretary Hegseth came in, and even before he came in, he talked about wanting to remove senior military officers, including the chairman of the Joint Chiefs of Staff. And then in September of last year,
7: good morning and welcome to the War Department.
6: He gives a big speech in which he again talks about the need to clean house, to remove people who he thinks have been inserted into the military by ideologues and have been manipulated into pursuing like diversity, equity, and inclusion programs. Mm-hmm.
7: No more identity months, DEI offices.
6: No more. So it's a really broad campaign to sort of reclaim a military that he thinks has been taken over by leftist forces. And I think he blames, in some cases, the losses in Iraq and Afghanistan on the sort of the corruption of the officer corps of the United States military. And so he's going to fix that problem.
7: We are clearing out the debris.
6: And some of that happens in 2025.

0: Within his first month, he fires a large number of people. It's a pretty significant purge of some of the top ranks of the military. But I think we really start to see it in 2026, where the firings are continuing.
1: Hegseth has fired more than a dozen generals and admirals since he took over as secretary.
0: And he's blocking large numbers of people, women and people of color, from getting promotions that they had earned at senior levels.
2: Mm.
0: And so Kate Kelly and I, who have been working on this, we'd found upwards of 65 to 70 people who had been either fired or blocked from promotions that they had earned. And that's about 10% of the entire general officer corps, which is, you know, admirals and generals. I've been covering the military since 1999, off and on, and I cannot think of anything remotely close to this in the last 26 years. And given all that, we wanted to understand both what it took to fall out of favor with Secretary Hegseth, but also to understand what it took to get hired in this Pentagon.
2: Hmm.
0: And that's what led us to the story of Lisa Franchetti and Daryl Caudle, hoping it would help us understand in a broad sense how Secretary Hegseth was really changing the military in ways that were really transformative.
2: So let's start with what you found about Lisa Franchetti, the member of that duo who was fired by Hegseth. What did you find out about her?
0: So Admiral Franchetti has told her story in lots of interviews about how she grew up in Rochester, New York, and she went to Northwestern University. She was a coxswain on the rowing team, and so her job was to command the men rowing their boat. One day, she met a group of guys on campus who had decided to join the Navy to help pay for school.
3: And I said, really? Tell me more. And they talked about free textbooks, a chance to see the world.
0: And a recruiter sold her on the adventure of the armed forces.
3: And I signed up on the spot.
4: Wow.
2: And what is her experience once she joins the Navy?
0: When she joins, it's the 1980s. And so there's still at that point something called the combat exclusion ban that's in place. And that prevents women from serving on combat ships or serving in combat aircraft. And there's an interesting moment. So I think in 1989, she's one of 184 female surface warfare officers in the entire United States Navy. And one of those officers was chosen to command an auxiliary logistics ship. So this is not a combat ship. Right, exactly. And it's such a big event that the Chief of Naval Operations, the job that Franchetti will someday hold, writes a letter to all 184 female officers saying, I look forward to the day soon when this will cease to be a special event.
2: Hmm.
0: And so she's at a moment where things are just beginning to open up for women in the United States Navy. But
3: the boss that I had at the time, he made it very clear to me that he didn't think women should be on our ship. And he was going to make sure that I did not succeed.
0: Franchetti says she's basically told by her commanding officer that this experiment of having women on ships is not going to go anywhere. That attitude fuels her. It makes her work harder. And in the 90s, Clinton lifts the combat exclusion ban, and that allows women to serve on combat vessels and in combat aircraft. And it really opens up possibilities for somebody like Admiral Franchetti, who then seizes that opportunity and rises up through the Navy. She commands an Arleigh Burke-class destroyer, the USS Ross. Later, two aircraft carrier strike groups. You know, the aircraft carrier is really central to the way the United States Navy fights.
2: Mm-hmm.
0: And so in 2013, she's the first woman to actually command naval forces in Korea, which is a real hotspot at that moment. And she also is a senior officer on the joint staff in the Pentagon. And in 2023, she's officially put up for the job, the top job in the Navy.
2: Mm.
0: You know, the Navy Secretary selects three or four people who he thinks would be good for that job and submits that list to the Secretary of Defense, who at the time was a guy named Lloyd Austin. And after that list is put together, she's sort of widely rumored inside the Pentagon to be the front runner.
2: Mm-hmm.
0: But Austin looks at the list and he picks somebody else, a guy named Sam Paparo, who was a senior Navy officer in the Pacific. That's Austin's first choice. And when it goes to the White House, it's leaked to the press, and there are stories in the media saying, in a surprise move, it looks like they're going to nominate Paparo rather than Admiral Franchetti for the job.
2: Okay. So she has not gotten this job.
0: She doesn't look like she's gotten this job. But then it lands in the White House under President Biden. He looks at the list of candidates and he thinks, you know what? I want Franchetti for the job of Chief of Naval Operations, and let's keep Paparo in the job and have him be the head of U.S. Indo-Pacific Command. Ultimately, this is the president's pick, and the president chose to exercise that authority that he has.
2: And why did he pick her?
0: You know, one, she had a lot of experience. And two, I do think that Biden was interested in making history, interested in sending a message that a woman could rise to the top of the force. And so picking the first female chief of naval operations, the first woman to serve on the Joint Chiefs of Staff, that was a really big deal for Biden. But even at her confirmation hearing, she is pressed, as are many officers who are coming up for confirmation at this period, about what she feels about DEI, what she feels about some of the books that are touting the importance of DEI, whether it has a place in the United States Navy.
3: So again, I'm very focused on warfighting,
4: yeah,
3: warfighters and winning.
0: And she largely says that's not what she's about. So she's confirmed by the Senate with only one dissenting vote. But Pete Hegseth is clearly bothered by this.
5: And that's why this book is going to tick a lot of people off. Women and men are different. Women shouldn't be in combat at all.
0: And so he publishes a book in 2024 in which he really takes aim at her, among others, but her on a couple of pages, in which he says and argues that she's not qualified for this job and she only got the job because she was a woman. And he identifies Admiral Franchetti as emblematic of everything that was wrong with the Biden approach, as somebody who prioritizes diversity over competence.
6: Any general that was involved, general admiral, whatever, that was involved in any of the DEI woke has got to go.
0: And at that point, Hegseth is a Fox and Friends weekend host and a military expert for Fox. And so within a matter of months after this book comes out, Hegseth is picked by President-elect Trump at that moment to be his Secretary of Defense. It's a really controversial pick. Hegseth is not very experienced. And when Hegseth is chosen by Trump, Franchetti has read his book or is aware of what's in his book, and she realizes that her days are probably numbered.
2: And what does she do?
0: Well, at that point, she calls together all the four stars in the United States Navy, and they discuss what to do if she's fired. Who should replace her? And I think she's also really concerned about the politicization of the force, that these forces will sort of divide the Navy, divide admirals against each other, will lead to people campaigning for the job and freelancing. And so she basically says to them, like, hey, this is a really big, stressful moment. We need to put the United States Navy ahead of ourselves and our own career ambitions.
2: So even at this moment when she knows her career is probably over, she's saying, how do we protect the Navy?
0: Yeah, how do we protect the institution? But what she doesn't know at the time is that someone in that four-star meeting that she had is quietly doing exactly what she cautioned not to do, which is reaching out to Secretary Hegseth and trying to position himself to take her job.
2: We'll be right back.
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14: I'm Michael Barbaro. This is The Daily. My colleague, Greg Jaffe, takes us inside the hiring and firing for a single job that's become a case study for Hegseth's approach.
2: So, Greg, tell us about this naval officer who does the very thing Franchetti doesn't want anyone to do, which is to basically begin lobbying for her job even before she's been fired. You mentioned his name earlier, Darryl Cottle.
0: Yeah, so he's a highly accomplished and decorated admiral, comes up through the submarine fleet. He commands U.S. submarines in the Pacific. Then he's in charge of U.S. Fleet Forces Command, which is a really important East Coast command that essentially trains and makes sure Navy ships are ready to go to war.
15: Down there, I had to constantly ask myself, am I thinking clearly? Am I thinking strategically? Are we doing the right things for the right reasons and at the right time? And those questions haven't changed.
0: He does very well on that. So well, in fact, that, you know, when they're considering Admiral Franchetti in 2023, that Admiral Cottle is one of the people on the list the Navy puts forward to Secretary Austin as a possible candidate for the Chief of Naval Operations job.
2: Interesting. So he's in the mix for that big a job under President Biden.
0: Yeah, and he really wants it. It's clear that he really wants it. But the Navy, I think, views him as a better candidate for U.S. Strategic Command, which is the command that oversees all of our nuclear weapons. So it's really interesting. And this is something that I had never encountered before. So, you know, Hegseth is nominated for the job. It's not clear that he's going to get the job. It's looking pretty dicey for him. And so what we heard from several officials familiar with the interaction is that at this point, Admiral Cottle directs a senior officer on his staff to reach out to Hegseth to help Hegseth prepare for his confirmation hearing. The call never happens. But the message gets through to Secretary Hegseth that this is somebody who's kind of on the team. And 2 days after Admiral Franchetti is fired, a senior officer on his staff again reaches out to Hegseth's brother, this time of a much more overtly political message, essentially that there's no one more in line with Secretary Hegseth's vision for remaking the military than Admiral Cottle. And that Admiral Cottle wants to remove, quote, woke barriers that he sees as weakening the force. Hmm. And it seems like the point of this text message was to show, hey, I'm politically and ideologically aligned with you and your vision for the military. It was very much a violation of protocol. This is really unusual because we expect our military officers to be apolitical. We don't want Republican generals and Democratic generals. We want them to serve the institution and the country. And so when you have people short-circuiting the process and auditioning for jobs, it really starts to undermine trust in the institution. You know, there's a concept in the Navy, a saying, it goes ship, shipmate, self. Mm-hmm. And at the core of that is that the survival and success of your ship comes first. The next is your sailors, your shipmates, the people who you serve with, and you put yourself last.
2: Hmm. And what comes of Cottle's outreach?
0: Well, the first thing that happens is Hegseth fires Franchetti. And remember, at this time, he's only about a month into the job, so he's still pretty new. He gets a list of three nominees of people who the Navy thinks should get this job. Admiral Cottle is not on that list. And he looks at that list and says, where's Cottle? And it turns out that Admiral Cottle is the only person that Secretary Hegseth interviews for the Chief of Naval Operations job.
2: Hmm.
0: And so he picks him. His nomination is set to go to the White House when a problem arises.
2: Which is what?
0: So Admiral Cottle has a significant inspector general complaint against him.
2: Mm-hmm.
0: It's essentially a year old, but it's been sitting in the system and it needs to be dealt with. The IG is the internal watchdog. So what happens is the complaint centers around some remarks he made to sailors at essentially an awards banquet. And they're talking about the Navy's sexual assault awareness program. And Cottle says, look, if I strip naked and cover myself in honey and go walking through the forest and I get attacked by a bear, I have some responsibility for that attack. Hmm. Another one that he uses is, you know, if I put on gold chains and a fancy gold watch and I go walking through Harlem and I get assaulted, you know, I bear some responsibility for my decisions.
2: Mm-hmm.
0: And so when Admiral Cottle has to deal with this, he reaches out to a lawyer named Tim Parlatore. Parlatore has represented other naval officers dealing with these IG complaints. He also represented Secretary Hegseth when Secretary Hegseth was accused of sexual assault a few years ago. Now he's working as a special advisor inside the Pentagon.
2: Wow. So Cottle's connections to Hegseth keep getting bigger and more complicated. So at this point, where does Cottle's nomination stand? Where does it go?
0: So the IG concludes that he didn't do anything wrong. And then that clears the pathway for Admiral Cottle's nomination to go to the White House. So last summer of 2025, he succeeds Admiral Franchetti and becomes the new Chief of Naval Operations.
15: With the promise to work every day to make our sailors better warriors, our families more supported, and our combat.
0: And he also parrots Hegseth's language of domination and strength.
15: To ensure that our Navy remains and forever will be the most dominant, lethal, and credible maritime fighting force the world has ever known. Now let's get to work. Thank you.
0: I should note that spokesmen for both Secretary Hegseth and Admiral Cottle have said that these decisions were made on merit. But it seems pretty clear that the firings were not about merit.
2: Mm.
0: You know, it's completely legitimate to fire somebody for competence if they make a mistake or lose a war. But Franchetti did nothing wrong, as far as we can tell. She was fired and Cottle was hired, at least in part for reasons tied to politics or ideology. And that's a really dangerous place for the military to go.
2: And dangerous exactly why?
0: Well, I think when you start firing people for political reasons, it's not just the person you fire, but it's the message that sends throughout the entire force that, hey, if you want to move up, if you want to succeed, there are political litmus tests or political gates that you have to pass through.
2: And then you start making day-to-day decisions, maybe even really important military ones, based on, will this make the boss happy? Because that's kind of how I got my job in the first place.
0: Yeah. War is a really tough, complicated endeavor, as we're seeing in Iran right now. And so you want your best warfighters, not your most politically aligned warfighters, to be promoted. You want people to be able to tell the boss when they're wrong.
2: Mm.
0: You want senior officers to provide unvarnished military advice, even when it may not be popular or what the civilians want to hear. Now, have other administrations initially distrusted the generals they inherited from past presidents? Yes, that has happened. But they never took steps to fire and replace them with more ideologically aligned officers because they knew it was a really slippery slope.
2: Mm.
0: It could lead to places that weren't good for the military or for the country.
2: Mm.
0: And for the first time in at least a decade, if not longer, there will be no women nominated to admiral rank. Women make up about 21% of the Navy. And so that means you've got a leadership of the Navy that increasingly looks less and less like the force that it oversees. I think, you know, it also means that young female officers who are coming up have fewer people who provide a sort of a pathway to success, who show them what the opportunities available to them are. I think that's tough for them. I think it's also heartbreaking for people like Admiral Franchetti and other senior female officers who fought hard to get where they got.
2: Well, Greg, thank you very much. Appreciate it.
0: Of course. Thanks for having me.
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16: 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That's it for The Daily. I'm Michael Barbaro. See you tomorrow.

0: Part of all the bond market unease is inflation being stuck where it is, which is high. We're going to get a new reading next week. The Personal Consumption Expenditures Price Index, PCE is the jargon. This one, however, will be the last PCE of its kind. The Bureau of Economic Analysis is changing how it calculates inflation. Changes that are coming as inflation still and again is economic and political topic A. Marketplace's Kristen Schwab has more on that.
1: We're going to start this story about the Personal Consumption Expenditures Price Index exactly where you'd expect, at a Spanish restaurant in Ohio.
2: I am Laurie, L-A-U-R-I-E, Torres, T-O-R-R-E-S, and I own Mallorca Restaurant in Cleveland.
1: Mallorca has been plating up patatas bravas and pouring sangria for 30 years. And in that time, Torres has seen a lot of change. More diners have been requesting dishes that are vegan or gluten-free. She's watched the price of scallops climb, and it's forced her to adjust her menu and her paella recipe.
2: So if you're going to start putting in more shrimp, which is saltier than a scallop, then you have to balance it out with maybe like calamari.
1: Paella can have 10 or more ingredients, rice, saffron, seafood. When scallop prices change or diners' preferences change, Torres changes her paella.
2: You're constantly having to kind of go back to the drawing board.
1: Now, hear me out here. The way Torres tweaks her paella to get a slightly different dish is not so different from how the Bureau of Economic Analysis tweaks its own paella, the PCE. Moonsub Lee, an economist at UC San Diego, says the BEA regularly considers making its own tweaks.
3: BEA is the revising its recipe based on how the world is changing.
1: For instance, it's adjusting how computer software and accessories are calculated because demand for AI has sent prices soaring. It's also making changes to investment and legal services categories.
3: I believe this change is going to make the PCE more accurate, giving the clearer picture to the central bankers.
1: Economists I talked to say it's common for the government to tinker with its formulas. And they say that these changes mean inflation's going to look a bit lower, maybe 0.1% to 0.3% lower. Right now, with the old formula, PCE inflation sits at 3.7%. Alan Detmeister used to be an economist at the Federal Reserve. He's now at UBS.
4: The reason people are focused on it a little bit more is that you have an administration that has been talking about how they need to get inflation down.
1: And for Detmeister, that doesn't mean the BEA is cooking the books, but it does raise an eyebrow.
4: They're focusing so much on these items that are pushing up inflation at a time where the administration has wanted the Fed to lower interest rates.
1: The lower inflation appears, the easier it is for the Fed to cut, or at least not hike, interest rates. And yeah, a reading that comes in a little lower than it's been lately will not rock anyone's world. Inflation will still be too hot. But the new recipe could buy the Fed some time, like they're cooking with a crock pot instead of a microwave.
4: We really don't know exactly what the impacts are going to be. So it is a little bit of a black box.
1: This could alter how the economy is run. Of course, we know interest rates influence how much businesses borrow, what kind of house or car you can buy. What it will not change is the prices people see with their very own eyes. New PCE recipe or not, Lori Torres, the restaurant owner in Ohio, gets a receipt from her supplier every week. And here's the part where I tell you she also has an advanced degree in economics. Total coincidence, I swear.
2: At the end of the day, the inflation is the inflation. You're going to feel it however you feel it. You're not all of a sudden be like, oh my God, I was wrong. Scallops haven't gone up in price. Like they have, and that's that. Like,
1: in the real world, everyone's kind of got their own PCE. I'm Kristen Schwab for Marketplace.

0: Coming up,
1: summer camp for adults that has popped off.
0: Fun for everybody, huh? First, though, here comes some fun. Let's do the numbers. All right, it's fun for me. How about that? Dow Industrial's down 703 points today, 1.3%, 52,759. The NASDAQ down 263 points. That is 1%, 26,067. S&P 500 down 66 points, 0.9%, 76.41. Walmart reported earnings today that beat analyst estimates. Executives said the retailer would use an estimated $2.9 billion in tariff refunds to lower prices for consumers. However, Walmart slumped 9.2% on the day in part because of much slower same-store sales, the slowest in 6 years as it happens. Target, which also cited a boost from tariff refunds in its earnings report, put back about 0.5% on the day. Bonds down, yield on the 10-year T-note rose to 4.70%. 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
0: This is Marketplace. I'm Kai Rizdahl. What do you do when buying a house isn't happening for you? For most people, you rent. So a lot of home builders are betting on rental housing. We learned this week, permits for construction of multifamily properties picked up in July, up 9% compared to June. Marketplace's Nova Safo spent his day digging into that critical slice of the U.S. housing market.
7: Construction permits are aspirational. Their bets placed with the near-term future in mind.
8: I see builders looking at the underlying housing fundamentals and betting that renter demand will continue strongly over the next couple of years.
7: George Ratziu at the National Apartment Association says that's because a lot of people can't afford to buy, so they have to rent. And with the single-family housing market unlikely to thaw anytime soon, apartment builders are seeing opportunity.
8: From early signals, we're seeing investor interest beginning to show up, right? Several funds are beginning to start fundraising.
7: A big caveat about multifamily construction, though, builders are getting pickier about where they build, says Jay Parsons, an industry consultant.
9: You're seeing more focus on deals that have some type of subsidies or tax incentives, tax abatements that help the deals pencil out.
7: They need to pencil out because it's gotten a lot more expensive to build due to several challenges, including
10: an ongoing, persistent, skilled labor shortage.
7: Robert Dietz is chief economist at the National Association of Home Builders.
10: We continue to face challenges with building materials, and that includes the lagging effects of tariffs.
7: Higher costs, Dietz says, for things like copper and aluminum mean not all of those permits pulled in July will actually turn into completed multifamily housing units.
10: Our overall sentiment reading of multifamily builders is slightly negative right now.
7: Sentiment is better in some parts of the country versus others. Builders are more optimistic in areas where rents are going up the most right now, says Daryl Fairweather, chief economist at Redfin.
11: Milwaukee is one. Chicago has gotten so expensive. Chicagoans have moved up to Milwaukee, and that has put pressure on rents there. Cincinnati is another. Pittsburgh is one that comes up. Baltimore.
7: Conversely, in cities like Denver, Charlotte, and Dallas, renters are more likely to get discounts. That's because there's a lot of supply due to a flurry of apartment building in those markets early on in the pandemic. Fairweather expects builders to avoid those cities for the time being. I'm Novosoffer for Marketplace.

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1: This final note on the way out today, you have seen and heard, I am sure, that the federal debt topped $40 trillion this week. The Treasury Secretary was asked about it on CNBC this morning.
2: There's nothing magic about the 40 trillion number, and we can grow our way out of that.
1: So, look, he's right. There is nothing magic about $40 trillion other than it is an incomprehensible amount of money. But that last bit about being able to grow our way out of it? Ordinarily, yes, growth can cure many, many economic ills if an economy is growing faster than its debt is piling up. So the facts do seem relevant here. In the second quarter, the U.S. economy grew at an annualized rate of 1.5%. Secretary Bessent and the U.S. government are borrowing for 10 years at 4.7%, for 30 years at 5.3%. That math simply doesn't math. Andy Corbin, Mika Ellison, Maria Hollenhorst, Sarah Leeson, Sean McHenry, and Sophia Terenzio. Or the daily production team. Will Story is the supervising senior producer of this program. I'm Kai Rizdahl. We will see you tomorrow, everybody. This is APM.

You've been listening to Marketplace on 91.1 WKNO Memphis, 90.1 WKNP Jackson, NPR for the Mid-South. In Mid-South area weather, partly cloudy tonight with a low around 73. Tomorrow sunny with a high near 93. In Memphis, mostly cloudy, 89. In Jackson, partly cloudy and 79. 1A is beginning at this time on HD2. BBC News continues on HD3. And in just a moment, we'll join Jake Armerding for an evening of classical music. The time now is 9 o'clock.

0: conductor Jack Sheen leading the London Symphony Orchestra a piece called If She Could Dance Naked Under Palm Trees by composer Cassie Kanushi. It's The Dark Side of Nepotism, coming up next.
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0: Nepotism. As they say in Britain, it's a sticky wicket. Composer Avril Coleridge Taylor chose to keep the surname of her famous composer father, Samuel. It might have done more harm than good. Samuel's recognition has almost caught up to his talent, not so his daughter, a wonderful composer in her own right. The pianist, Samantha Egge, is doing her part to put this right. Just over a year ago, she released a fabulous album of nothing but Avril's music. Here is the piano concerto.

0: It's John Andrews leading the BBC Philharmonic, featuring pianist Samantha Egger, the Piano Concerto by Avril Coleridge-Taylor. We're getting lost in the crowd. Coming up.
1: Star-crossed love, betrayal, revenge. 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Join me, Lisa Flynn, as we head to the Vienna State Opera for Verdi's passionate and tragic opera. Michaela Mariotti leads a fantastic cast and the chorus and orchestra. I hope you'll be listening.
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0: Hey, it's Francis Lamb, host of The Splendid Table. 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That's anything but kids' food. We talk with renowned chef and, more importantly, dad, David Nayfeld. And we have the most majestic cookbook ever written about instant ramen. 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

0: The Four Temperaments, Symphony No. 2 by Danish composer Carl Nielsen. That was Alan Gilbert leading the New York Philharmonic. Mingus Plays Piano, coming up.
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0: The great linebacker-sized bassist and bandleader Charles Mingus, colorful character in the history of jazz. He's been described as intellectual, sweet, willful, and an obnoxious bully. He once beat up one of his band members on stage for not doing well enough during a performance. This man's larger than life. He had a good ear for titles. His album Mingus Plays Piano includes the tunes All the Things You Could Be By Now If Sigmund Freud's Wife Was Your Mother. And If Charlie Parker Were a Gunslinger, there'd be a whole lot of dead copycats. Here he is, showing his sweet side. Myself When I Am Real.

Thank you for joining us for classical music on 91.1 WKNO Memphis, 90.1 WKNP Jackson, NPR for the Mid-South. Area weather tonight, partly cloudy with a low temperature around 73, sunny tomorrow with a high near 93 in Memphis, mostly cloudy 86 in Jackson, partly cloudy and 76. The rebroadcast of Fresh Air is beginning at this time on HD2. BBC News continues on HD3. And classical music with Jake Armerdine here. The time now is 11 o'clock.

0: It's the Royal Liverpool Philharmonic Orchestra featuring Mary and Håkon Samuelsson on violin and cello, respectively. To Become, Devenir, by Ludovico Einaudi. It's a title track from his 2006 album, music from which was used in the fabulous film The Intouchables, which gets my glowing recommendation. Mozart's 20th, coming up.
1: Star-crossed love, betrayal, revenge. They're all part of Giuseppe Verdi's dramatic opera, Louisa Miller. Join me, Lisa Flynn, as we head to the Vienna State Opera for Verdi's passionate and tragic opera. Michaela Mariotti leads a fantastic cast and the chorus and orchestra. I hope you'll be listening.
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0: Although he has two symphonies in his catalog, Alexander Borodin actually wrote 2½. He just died before he could finish that third one. That was his first symphony in E-flat major, performed for you there by the Malmö Symphony. I'm Melanie Renata, and because this is Music Through the Night, a little bit of a lullaby in just a moment.
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0: If ever there were a time to relax, that time would be now. A gentle movement here called Music Box, from a larger work known as Late Autumn by Japanese composer Takanobu Saito.

0: The Moscow Virtuosi with a playful piece by Alfred Schnittke, his suite in the old style. I'm Melanie Renata. You're listening to Music Through the Night. And in a minute, a moment of meditation.
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0: We've all done it, at some point, making an immediately regrettable life choice. Melanie, speak for yourself. Okay, fine. I'll speak for myself. And I'll speak for Tchaikovsky, too. After his poor choice, he sought refuge near the banks of the Rhiv in Ukraine, and it was there that he found musical inspiration for his work, Souvenir of a Beloved Place. From that work, this is The Meditation, performed by the Odense Symphony and violinist Jennifer Koh.

0: music meant to let your mind dance, create your own story. Alexander Glazunov's Ballet Scenes is Opus 52, performed for you there by the Minnesota Orchestra. Edo Devart at the podium.
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0: Welcome back from your pastoral journey. Oboist Pamela Pecha with the Moscow Philharmonic for the Oboe Concerto by Peter Schickele. I'm Melanie Renata, about to send you off on another musical journey, this one being one of mid-century romance. You're listening to Music Through the Night.
1: 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Hi, I'm Daryl Snodgrass, and you're able to hear stories from the Mid-South and across the country because people open their homes to public radio reporters and hosts like me. 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
0: A work here by a 20th century American composer with a knack for deep lyrical romance. It's David Diamond's Fourth Symphony, performed by the Seattle Symphony.

0: A glittering ballroom that perhaps comes crashing down and collapses there at the end. La Valse by Maurice Ravel, performed for you by the Rotterdam Philharmonic and Yannick Nizet-Saigon at the podium.
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0: A Rather Sunny Scherzo by Frédéric Chopin, his fourth in E major. Pianist Long Long shining bright during this very early hour. Now, there is a prideful pastoral piece that's just around the corner. I'm Melanie Renata, and you're listening to Music Through the Night.
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0: It was during a time of great personal and national uncertainty that Jean Sibelius crafted his second symphony in D major. There's a soft pastoral essence that flows from it, like a painting of Finland and the Finnish people. It sweeps you into a musical realm that just overflows with strength and beauty. Overall, a piece of power, clarity, and courage. And it's shared with you here by the Oslo Philharmonic, Marius Janssens conducting.

0: Coming up in 15 minutes, the American Repertory Theater at Harvard University premieres a revival of the play Rhinoceros. Director Diane Paulus and actor John Turturro talk about the show. This WKNO Traffic Watch is made possible by Unbound.org. I-240 eastbound between Perkins and Mount Moriah, paving work has one lane open, stop and go from Gutwell. I-240 westbound past Airways, crash has the left lane block. And Brooks Road at Elvis Presley Boulevard, there's an injury crash. Sunny today with a high near 93. For tonight, mostly clear with a low around 71. Saturday, mostly sunny, high near 95, heat index up to 101. And Saturday night, 20% chance of showers, partly cloudy with a low around 72. In Memphis now, mostly cloudy, 81. Jackson, mostly cloudy, 71. 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
1: It's Morning Edition from NPR News. I'm Sasha Pfeiffer.
2: And I'm Leila Fadel. Good morning. The Trump administration is threatening crippling new economic pressures on Iran. They want that pressure to force Iran back into negotiations over the Strait of Hormuz.
1: Treasury Secretary Scott Bessent says next week he'll lay out what new economic pressure on Iran looks like. Diplomatic efforts to revive peace talks have completely stalled after a temporary ceasefire was called off weeks ago.
2: With us is NPR's Emily Fang to explain the latest. Good morning, Emily.
3: Good morning, Leila.
2: So the U.S. has already, it already has so many sanctions on Iran, so much economic pressure on Iran. So what exactly is the president threatening beyond what's already being done?
3: Well, he wrote on Truth Social, the social media site, that any country that allows institutions or businesses to provide, quote, any type of lifeline to Iran will itself face tremendous economic consequences. He appears here to be referring to activity like smuggling Iranian oil out or helping Iran buy goods abroad. As you note, though, the U.S. already has extensive sanctions that makes a lot of international trade with Western countries impossible. And already in June, the U.S. took it one step further. They put secondary sanctions on entities that were helping Iran evade sanctions. So as Sasha mentioned earlier, Treasury Secretary Bessent said he's going to hold a press conference on Monday to explain what this new, quote, economic D-Day, as President Trump is calling, will entail. But what is notable to me is the focus seems to be on countries and their governments now, so not just on businesses and economic fronts. And the big question that stands out is how this might affect China.
2: Okay, wait, how is China connected to this?
3: So until now, the U.S. has sanctioned entities that ship or refine oil or move money around that allows China to buy about 80 to 90% of Iran's oil before the war. But the U.S. has largely held off on sanctioning the governments of

0: This is NPR News.
1: Coming up in 15 minutes, NPR's Sasha Pfeiffer speaks with Wall Street Journal reporter Ann Wildy Matthews about plans to roll out Costco-branded Medicare Advantage plans in some markets. This WKNO Traffic Watch is made possible by Unbound.org. I-240 eastbound at Perkins. Paving work has one lane open, stop and go from Getwell. Brooks Road at Elvis Presley Boulevard, there's an injury crash. And 240 westbound past Airways, crash has the left lane blocked. Sunny with a high near 93 today, mostly clear tonight with a low around 71. Saturday, mostly sunny with a high near 95, heat index up to 101. And Saturday night, 20% chance of showers, partly cloudy with a low around 72. In Memphis now, mostly cloudy, 81. Jackson, mostly cloudy and 71. 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
1: Coming up in 15 minutes, weeks after a wildfire destroyed hundreds of homes in Spokane, Washington, people are returning home. 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This WKNO Traffic Watch is made possible by Mothers Against Drunk Driving. I-240 eastbound before Airways is closed for a wrecker to grab a car in the median. I-240 westbound past Airways. Crash has the left shoulder blocked. Germantown Road northbound and southbound at Plantations Lake Drive. One lane is open from an accident. Brooks Road at Elvis Presley Boulevard. There's an injury crash. Sunny with a high near 93 today. Mostly clear tonight. Low around 71. Saturday mostly sunny with a high near 95. Heat index up to 101. And Saturday night 20% chance of showers. Low around 72. In Memphis now, partly cloudy at 80, Jackson partly cloudy 71. At 6:44, good morning, I'm Rob Grayson.

0: Franz Kafka's literary works are still powerful. A new biopic tries to reveal the real person behind the legend. 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
3: Good morning, I'm Sasha Pfeiffer. Lindsay Austin lives outside Houston. This week, she placed her first order with Amazon's drone delivery service. She raced outside to catch the excitement on camera. She filmed the drone hovering above her pool and dropping the package straight into the water. Amazon says mistakes like this are rare and that it learns from them. Austin says she's learned she probably doesn't want any more drone deliveries. It's Morning Edition.
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3: It's Morning Edition from NPR News. I'm Sasha Pfeiffer.
5: And I'm Leila Fadel. Right now, some of the biggest firms on Wall Street are waiting for thousands of strangers to die. They're part of a multi-billion dollar market for speculating on people's life insurance policies. Planet Money's Vito Emanuel has been exploring the life settlements industry.
6: Frank Sarowski is a cancer survivor, and he's got this outside-the-box brain for finance. So when he heard about this thing called a life settlement on a cancer survivor Facebook group, he was intrigued. This is where you can essentially sell your life insurance policy to a company and get some of the payout to use now while you're alive. The company pays the monthly premiums for you, but the deal is they get the payout when you die.
7: It's an asset I didn't know I had, which was like, whoa, mind-blowing.
6: So he gets curious and fills out some forms online.
7: That's when the people started calling. It was like half talking to a guy at the mortuary and the used car place at the same time.
6: And Sarowski knows finance. He's an auditor at a major railroad who's used to thinking about all kinds of things in spreadsheets. So he's uncommonly comfortable with the morbid math of life settlements. And his life insurance is actually worth...
8: 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I'm Eric Barnes with the Daily Memphian, joined today by Republican candidate for U.S. House District 9, Brent Taylor. Before we get started with Brent Taylor, I'll note that we're going through a series of one-on-one interviews with candidates for key races. That all moves towards early voting October 14th and Election Day November 3rd. We recently had Democrat Jerry Green, candidate for governor, on the show. We've reached out to Marsha Blackburn's office. She's the Republican candidate for governor. We also have Justin Pearson, Brent Taylor's opponent in the upcoming election. He is scheduled in the next couple of weeks, as is Chaz Mulder. He is District 5 candidate, and we're working with the folks at Charlie Hatcher, his Republican opponent, to get him on. We'll also try to get the folks from District 8 on the show. So all that we'll just be working through as we get people scheduled, but we appreciate, Brent Taylor, you being here in this new role. Congratulations on your primary win.
9: Well, thank you.
8: Give me your 30-second pitch on why you should represent the 9th District.
9: Well, I think the reason I'm the best candidate to represent District 9 is because I have got really the right skill set to go to Washington to really make Memphis matter in Washington, just like I've done in the state Senate. I've got business experience. Look, I took out a home equity loan back in 2004, a $60,000 loan, and I started my business. I grew my business, and I sold it to private equity about 5 years ago. The reason, Eric, Bill, that's important is I know what it's like to be a small business owner. I know what it's like to lay awake at night wondering, do I have enough money in my payroll account to make payroll the next day? My wife reminds me the most insulting check I ever wrote myself was a $10 payroll check, because that was all I could afford after I paid my employees. The other skill set that I have that's important is I've served at every level of government. I've served on the city council. I've served on the county commission, was chairman of the election commission, and now in the state senate. And I think that skill set will serve me well to represent Memphis and Washington to do what we've always wanted, and that is to make Memphis matter.
8: You've talked about how you, President Donald Trump endorsed you. It's a big, on social media and on your website. There are a lot of, you mentioned small businesses. There are a lot of small businesses that are feeling the pressure of high interest rates. You talked about loans, of high oil and chemical costs because of the war in Iran, and just the general affordability, inflation that's been up since the Biden administration and through the Trump administration. Do you feel like Donald Trump is being a good steward of the economy?
9: Yes, but there are challenges. I mean, obviously the war in Iran, but that was a necessary war because we cannot allow Iran to have a nuclear weapon. And president after president after president talked about doing something about it, but never did, and President Trump is actually doing something about it. But look, on the affordability issue, the way he has tackled this mass migration, mass immigration, that is a large contributor to the cost of living being elevated, because when you have this mass migration, illegal immigrants and others coming here, that they're depressing wages. That's why our wages can't keep up with the cost of living and with inflation, because we have so many immigrants here that are competing for those jobs and depressing wages. They have to live somewhere. They're increasing housing costs and just other consumables, everything from gasoline to electric rates to everything else. When there's more demand, the price goes up. That's right. Why we have to get these illegal immigrants deported. And we need a pause on immigration to allow for America to have some me time and get our prices down.
8: All right, let me bring in Bill Dries from the Daily Memphian.
10: Whichever party gets the most seats, it looks like the House, whether it's a Republican majority or a Democratic majority, is still going to be pretty close, still pretty much within a few votes of each other. If that is indeed the case in the general election, it's kind of a change for you coming from the state Senate where Republicans have a supermajority. How do you handle that?
9: Well, Bill, you've followed my career since 1995, the late 1900s, when I was on the city council, when I was in a double minority. I was the council was majority black, and I was white, still white. It was majority Democrat, and I was a Republican. And so much of my political teeth was cut being in a minority. And I was effective on the city council in the minority. I was effective on the county commission in the minority. It wasn't until I arrived in the state senate where I was in the majority. And I will tell you, having done both, the majority is a lot nicer to be in. But if I am, in fact, in the minority in the U.S. House, that is terrain that I'm used to operating in.
10: Given the national political environment, which I think we've seen a fair reflection of in all three of these congressional races, is compromise possible? Is compromise desirable?
9: Well, I think that question is really asked of the other side, because you know the Republicans have demonstrated common sense. The other side demonstrates communism. We've talked about competence on our side. They like to talk about chaos. So it's a matter of whether or not the other side is willing to work with Republicans. And if they're in the majority come January, they will have to lead, and that is much more difficult.
8: We'll talk much more about these issues to cut off Brent Taylor tonight at 7 on WKNO Channel 10.
11: Others went looking for Shakur, armed with a handgun. They found him near the Vegas Strip and pulled up alongside. In this part of the recording, police asked Davis if he intended to shoot. He says yes, except he was sitting on the passenger side, and Shakur's vehicle was next to the driver's side.
12: So you were fitting a blast if you had to, or you were just...
13: Yeah, if we would have been on our side, I would have blasted.
12: Okay. So you hand the gun to the back seat.
13: Yeah.
11: Davis says the weapon eventually winds up in the hands of his nephew, who fired the shots. Of the people in the vehicle, Davis is the only person still alive today. Former federal prosecutor Lori Levinson says the tape is strong evidence.
14: he gave that statement, and he seemed to do so willingly. So that could have a dramatic impact on the jury. On the other hand, we can expect that the defense will say that he was just talking big. It wasn't true. It's not corroborated.
11: The prosecution is expected to present more comments by Davis. The defense claims Davis wasn't even in Las Vegas the night of the shooting, and that this recorded interview and other public statements were just embellishments. For NPR News, I'm Steve Futterman.
5: It's been a brutal summer season for wildfires in much of the West. Only a few weeks after a fire destroyed hundreds of homes in Spokane, Washington, people are already returning to damaged neighborhoods. But there are big questions about whether it's really safe to go back in. NPR's Kirk Sigler reports.
15: The wind-driven Old Trails fire, suspected to have been started by an arsonist, leveled whole neighborhoods when it jumped the Spokane River. Melissa and Chris Matthews say it's jarring as they walk up their street. Melissa is seeing their destroyed property for the first time.
16: I even told my husband Chris when we turned onto our road, Old Fort Drive, I said it looked like a bomb went off here.
17: Yeah, it looked like a war zone is what you said.
15: They lost pretty much everything. There is a twisted hunk of metal that looks like a car.
17: Yeah. My Prius did not make it.
18: That's the Prius we see right there.
17: Yep.
15: Their home, built some 30 years ago, is obliterated. They've already got their insurance claim filed and hope they can rebuild one day, but they're in limbo.
17: This is daunting, and I'm expecting it to be like 3 to 4 years before anything happens.
15: Matthews is probably right. A year after deadly wildfires in Colorado and on Maui, no homes were fully rebuilt. One study showed that 3 years after the campfire in Paradise, California, only 14% of the burn zone was rebuilt. First off, you have to make sure it's safe from toxins. Think lead paint from siding, exploded propane tanks, melted batteries, and plastics.
17: Yeah, the air's not good.
16: No.
17: And I've had a sore throat for the last few days because of coming down here and everything.
15: A few lots over, someone in a hazmat suit is combing through burned, potentially hazardous debris. Then, a couple blocks away, where a crew is cutting down a burnt pine tree, the structures look untouched.
19: Right here is a dementia care facility with a sign that says, "Welcome home, we missed you." Some buses just pulled up and they're bringing the residents and patients back in here, right kind of in the middle of a burned area.
15: Is it safe, especially for vulnerable populations? It's a question Sarah Nuss is fielding a lot. She's Spokane's Director of Emergency Management.
20: I think a lot of the work right now is going to be on helping people understand risk.
19: People want to go back in. That's the tension, because it's their house, and maybe they don't have anywhere else to go.
20: Sure.
19: But do we know it's safe?
20: It is a very challenging thing. While folks are allowed to go back in those areas, there is still a hazmat situation going on. The burned houses and damaged places are going to have things like lithium-ion batteries, hazardous chemicals, all those things that could be...
15: The city has posted signs everywhere alerting people whose homes are still standing to wear PPE, have their properties inspected, and flush their water pipes. Nuss says they're still testing Spokane's water.
20: We have no legal ability to keep people out, nor are we trying to do that, let's say. So I think what we are doing right now is just really trying to understand and document all the risks across what kind of household people are going back into.
15: But is everyone listening? One bright spot is there have been so many devastating fires now in the West, Spokane has a recovery playbook to turn to. Andrew Welton is an environmental engineer at Purdue University. He helped water managers in Paradise rebuild their contaminated system. In Los Angeles, after the Eaton and Palisades fires, he's been pushing for more stringent soil testing for dangerous chemicals, even after all the debris has been officially removed from burned down lots.
21: If you don't test for it, you won't know that there's a health hazard still on your property. And that is what Spokane should take away from these past disasters.
15: Spokane isn't there yet. The EPA is only just arriving here to begin removing toxic debris. That's an arduous process that will likely take months. And the trauma is all still raw for survivors like Don Simpson.
22: This started burning, so I took the hose and tried to stop it. But then this caught on fire. These trees and this.
15: He lives right by that memory care center, which was unscathed. With minutes to evacuate, he loaded patients into the back of his pickup, abandoning their wheelchairs on the sidewalk.
22: And by that time, it was either propane or stuff started blowing and shooting in the sky.
15: Simpson has already moved back into his apartment. The building also survived. He didn't have many other options.
22: But I've learned the hard way. I try not to open my window too much, and at night, when the smoke comes in, it just fills the apartment up.
15: Simpson's not sure he'll stay long term. Everything he loved about this place, he says, is gone. Kirk Sigler, NPR News, Spokane.
5: 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I'm Leila Faldin.
0: And I'm Sasha Pfeiffer.

0: Morning Edition is made possible by contributing listeners and by Hattie Lou Theater, presenting Speak Salvation Speak through September 6th, starring Harry Lennox of Broadway and for movies like The Matrix. 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We are 91.1 WKNO Memphis or 90.1 WKMP Jackson, NPR for the Mid-South. Sunny today with a high near 93, for tonight mostly clear with a low around 71. Saturday mostly sunny with a high near 95, heat index up to 101, and Saturday night 20% chance of showers, partly cloudy with a low around 72. In Memphis now, partly cloudy skies and 80. Jackson, partly cloudy, 71. 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
1: Good morning. Lower courts have ruled that President Trump needed permission from Congress to build a new ballroom for the White House. Now the Supreme Court is expected to decide whether construction can continue. It's Morning Edition from NPR News. Earlier this week, interest the federal government pays on its debts hit a high. Treasury Secretary Scott Bessent had a plan to calm the markets. I'm Sasha Pfeiffer.
2: And I'm Leila Fadel. It worked briefly. How much does Wall Street trust him? Also, there's a federal sexual misconduct investigation into former Democratic Congressman Eric Swalwell and the signs of social media addiction researchers see in young people. It's Friday, August 21st. On this day in 2017, a total solar eclipse in the U.S. went from coast to coast. That won't happen again until 2045. The news is next.
3: Live from NPR News in Washington, I'm Linda Kenyon. A deadline for new U.S. tariffs on about $20 billion worth of Canadian imports is today. And as NPR's Emily Fang reports, it's causing a lot of uncertainty for American businesses.
4: Jeff Quint is the owner of Cedar Ridge Distillery, which makes craft bourbon from Iowa corn. He likes to say his business is the first legal distillery in Iowa
5: since Prohibition.
4: Canada has been boycotting American liquor, and Quint's seen his sales to Canada plummet to zero. There is a lot of uncertainty about tariffs, plus the future of a North American trade pact with Canada.
5: We want to know with as much certainty as possible what the rules are. Not what the rules are today, but what the rules are going to be next year, too, because this is a long process.
4: And the current uncertainty is making him pessimistic about ever reviving sales in Canada. Emily Fang, NPR News.
3: 5,000 sailors aboard the USS Abraham Lincoln aircraft carrier are headed home to California. NPR's Quill Lawrence reports the ship is being relieved after nearly 9 months at sea.
6: The USS George Washington, another aircraft carrier, has arrived in the Middle East to support the war with Iran, according to U.S. Central Command. That means the Abraham Lincoln can finally head home after a record-breaking 9 months at sea. Aircraft carriers look huge, but space below decks for the crew is tight, especially after more than 270 days with no shore leave. NPR has reported that Iranian attacks disrupted the Navy's regular supply chains, which led to food shortages, poor sanitation, and mental health issues. CENTCOM Commander Admiral Brad Cooper made a visit to the Lincoln on Saturday and acknowledged the strains of such a long deployment. President Trump was asked about the issue and said the deployment was, quote, not nearly long enough. Quill Lawrence, NPR News.
3: A new Mermation survey finds young Americans are moving away from the two-party political system, with half of adults between the ages of 18 and 34 identifying as independent. NPR's Elena Moore reports.
7: Just 21% of young adults say they're Republican, and 30% say Democrat. But independents make up the majority at 50%, which is higher than the national average at 43%. The poll also finds that young Americans aren't as turned off by some ideological labels. Take the term Democratic Socialist. Nearly 40% of average adults hold a negative position. But among folks under 34, less than 30% feel that way. The term MAGA is a different story. More than 50% of national adults have a negative view, and among young people, it climbs to nearly 60%. Elena Moore, NPR News.
3: Heavy rain and winds pounded parts of the Northeast yesterday. A possible tornado tore through Atlantic Beach on Long Island's outer barrier, causing significant damage. The storms also stranded dozens of people in their cars in New Jersey. 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
8: For WKNO News in Memphis, I'm Christopher Blank. The Tennessee Valley Authority is raising electricity rates for data center operators. Its board of directors voted Thursday to increase rates on centers such as SpaceX AI by 10% over 3 years and create a fixed fee per megawatt over 5 megawatts. The Colossus data center is currently operating at about 400 megawatts, enough to power 200,000 homes on a typical day. TVA leaders say the new rate class protects residents from subsidizing large corporations. The hike was endorsed by Memphis Mayor Paul Young. The vote comes as TVA voted also to sell more power to SpaceX AI through a direct connection to the TVA grid, bypassing local utilities. The company will pay for the new infrastructure at its Colossus II campus, which straddles the state line between Memphis and South Haven. A sprawling bike and pedestrian path stretching from Mud Island to Shelby Farms is scheduled to be completed within the next 5 years. That's according to Eric Houston with the Wolf River Conservancy. He said when finished, the Wolf River Greenway will offer 26 unbroken miles of trail that keeps runners and bikers out of major traffic and moving through tree-lined natural spaces. By the end of this year, nearly 17 miles of it will be completed. The $95 million public-private partnership received a major federal grant in 2024. Only about a half mile of trail remains to be funded. Earlier this month, President Donald Trump signed an executive order setting new guidelines and recommendations on childhood vaccines. One change has generated discussion between local medical institutions, separating a single vaccine for measles, mumps, and rubella into three different shots. Bruce Randolph, interim division director and health officer for the Shelby County Health Department, said he was still waiting for guidance from the state health department on how the changes could impact their services, if at all. The White House says no matter the vaccine, parents and patients should consult physicians on the best schedule for their families. This is 91.1. 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
0: Coming up, a multi-state lawsuit against Meta is putting a growing question in the spotlight. How does social media affect young people, and can its use become addictive? Sunny skies today, 93 for the high. For tonight, mostly clear with a low around 71. Saturday, mostly sunny with a high near 95. Heat index up to 101. And Saturday night, 20% chance of showers. Partly cloudy with a low around 72. In Memphis now, partly cloudy 79. Jackson, partly cloudy and 70. 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Good morning, I'm Rob Grayson.
10: It's Morning Edition from NPR News. I'm Sasha Pfeiffer.
11: And I'm Leila Faldin. Good morning. The Supreme Court is expected to weigh in on whether President Trump can continue construction of his ballroom.
10: A nonprofit group sued the administration. An appeals court ruled in the nonprofit's favor earlier this month and said construction needed to stop. But the court paused its order until today.
11: NPR White House correspondent Deepa Shivaram is with us now to discuss. Good morning, Deepa.
12: Good morning.
11: So catch us up on what the Supreme Court is deciding on exactly.
12: Yeah, it's been a lot of start and stop with this, but to put it simply, last fall, Trump knocked down the east wing of the White House to construct a 90,000 square foot ballroom. It's costing hundreds of millions of dollars, and while Trump has said that taxpayers will not have to pay for any of it, the Washington Post has reported that some of the cost will fall on the public. NPR hasn't independently confirmed that, though. And so after he starts construction, a nonprofit group called the National Trust for Historic Preservation sues the Trump administration and says that Trump needs congressional approval in order to build the ballroom. Lower courts have hashed out this lawsuit for months, and now the Supreme Court will decide what happens next. The Trump administration is arguing that the ballroom was needed to create a, quote, integrated military complex that houses medical care, a drone port, and bomb shelters. On the other hand, the National Trust for Historic Preservation is saying that the executive branch doesn't have the authority to transform the White House like this, even for national security purposes.
11: Does the president think the court will rule in his favor?
12: Yeah, so earlier this week he said that he can't imagine that the Supreme Court is ruling against the ballroom. And he said that while he took the press out for a tour of the ongoing construction on the South Lawn of the White House, this is different than the ballroom, by the way. There's generally a lot of projects Trump has going on at once, and he really likes talking about them. But he's building a new helipad on the South Lawn, and when he was showing that off to reporters, he was describing the ballroom being used to host foreign dignitaries, like China's Xi Jinping, who's expected to visit the U.S. soon.
13: They get out of the car and they walk down this path onto that, and they can have cocktails and everything outside of the White House, and then they go into the ballroom. Even the military, they can use it like that, and we have the ballroom is so much a military component with the drones and the bomb shelters and everything else that we have in there.
12: And that pivot of referring to it as a ballroom slash military complex and really putting the

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1: Over the past year, the sight of armed, uniformed National Guard troops has become commonplace here in Washington, D.C., sparking public outcry. But what do Guard members think?
2: I will say very frankly that the bad taste that this mission left in my mouth, it actually embarrasses me to be involved in any way.
1: We hear from several who are worried about the new norms the deployment has established. 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
4: Live from NPR News in Washington, I'm Dave Mattingly. The State Department is designating a U.S. citizen as being wrongfully detained by China. As Michael Sullivan reports, he's being held as a national security threat.
5: Myanmar scholar Min Xin was detained by Chinese authorities back in June after being invited to an academic conference in China's Yunnan province. He's been accused of endangering Chinese national security, charges the think tank he heads emphatically deny. The official designation comes roughly a month before President Trump is expected to host President Xi Jinping for an official visit following Trump's visit to Beijing in the spring. Min Xin's Institute for Strategy and Policy Myanmar welcomed the State Department's designation and urged it to make his release a top priority ahead of President Xi's visit. For NPR News, I'm Michael Sullivan in Chiang Rai, Thailand.
4: Elections officials in California say State Senator Aisha Wahab is the winner of a special election to serve the remaining term of former Democratic Congressman Eric Swalwell. He resigned from the House in April amid allegations of sexual misconduct, which he denies. Federal agents recently searched Swalwell's Washington, D.C. home and seized his electronic devices. That's according to a person who spoke to NPR on condition of anonymity. This is NPR News. President Trump travels to South Carolina today to campaign for Senator Darlene Graham. The president will speak at a rally in Myrtle Beach 4 days before Graham faces Congressman Ralph Norman in the state's Republican Senate runoff. Graham was appointed by the governor to serve out the remaining term of her late brother, GOP Senator Lindsey Graham, who died last month. The White House legislative director is leaving his job next month. NPR's Tamara Keith reports on James Braid.
6: President Trump announced the departure in a post on Truth Social, praising Braid for the critical role he played in the passage of the One Big Beautiful Bill Act and helping to defeat several war powers resolutions. Vice President J.D. Vance chimed in as well, saying Braid had one of the toughest jobs in the administration and delivered for the president at every turn. Braid will leave in September as the White House begins to prepare for a post-midterm reality. If Republicans lose control of either chamber of Congress, moving any of the president's remaining agenda items will get exponentially harder. Tamara Keith, NPR News, the White House.
4: The Federal Aviation Administration says there were no survivors when a charter flight crashed in western Alaska yesterday. 8 people were killed. That flight was heading from Anchorage to a remote radar site at the time. I'm Dave Mattingly in Washington.
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11: It's Morning Edition from NPR News. I'm Sasha Pfeiffer.
12: And I'm Leila Fadel. Good morning. It was another sell-off in financial markets.
11: The Trump administration had tried to calm market jitters and keep the government's borrowing costs in check, but investors dumped both stocks and bonds on Thursday.
12: NPR Scott Horsley joins us to discuss. Hi, Scott.
13: Good morning, Leila.
12: Good morning. So we don't often talk about the bond market, but it does appear to be flashing a warning sign. What's going on?
13: Yeah, earlier this week, the yield on government debt jumped to its highest level in almost two decades. That's the payoff that investors demand in return for lending money to government. Carl Tannenbaum, who's chief economist at the asset management company Northern Trust, says there are three reasons bond yields have been going up.
14: One, we have a very large and growing national debt. Two, inflation continues to be a little higher than we would like to see it. And three, the demand for borrowing, especially long-term borrowing, has been added to by the immense AI build-out.
13: Big tech companies are borrowing a lot of money to build their AI data centers, and the government has to compete with that to find lenders of its own. The government's interest costs have jumped about 15% this year to more than $1 trillion a year.
12: How's the Treasury Department responding?
13: On Wednesday, the Treasury Department announced it would buy back more of its government bonds, effectively refinancing some of the government's long-term debt with somewhat cheaper short-term debt. And that move was intended to kind of reassure investors and tamp down those sky-high yields. Treasury Secretary Scott Bessent told CNBC he thinks the bond market is overreacting and there's no reason for yields to be this high.
15: The underlying economy, I think, is very strong, and the only inflationary impulses that we're seeing are coming from the energy, which is temporary.
13: Of course, we're almost 6 months into the Iran war now, and gasoline prices are still high. The Treasury Department's action did provide a little relief in the bond market, but it did not last. Yields came down on Wednesday, but yesterday they bounced back up again. They're not as high as they were earlier in the week, but the financial markets are still jittery.
12: What does that say about the Treasury Secretary's credibility?
13: You know, Bessent is a former hedge fund manager, and he essentially said on CNBC, I know better than the market does. But the market's reaction suggests investors aren't willing to take that on faith. Carl Tannenbaum says the buyback program that was announced this week is pretty small in the scheme of things, and, you know, it only runs until just after the midterm election.
14: Typically, when governments attempt an intervention of this kind, they need to commit to doing it in a very large size and for a very long time. And investors are questioning whether Treasury has that commitment.
13: Bessent also told CNBC the government can grow its way out of that $40 trillion in debt. Certainly, economic growth would help, but right now the economy is growing at an annual rate of about 2%, and we're piling up debt at a rate of nearly 6%. So that's not a roadmap to fiscal success.
12: What does all of this mean for people who are not active investors in the bond market?
13: Well, the bond market plays a big role in setting interest rates. So when the government has to pay more to borrow money, so does anyone getting a mortgage or a car loan or trying to bankroll a business. Mortgage rates, for example, have climbed close to 6.7%. And those high borrowing costs are keeping a lot of would-be homebuyers on the sidelines.
12: NPR Scott Horsley, thank you, Scott.
13: You're welcome.
11: Federal agents have ramped up their investigation into former Democratic Congressman Eric Swalwell over allegations of sexual misconduct. Agents stopped Swalwell at San Francisco International Airport on Saturday and took his electronic devices. Then on Sunday, agents searched his home in Washington, D.C. A person familiar with the matter confirmed the search to NPR on condition of anonymity to be able to discuss an ongoing investigation. Several women have accused Swalwell of a range of allegations, from making non-consensual sexual advances to rape. Swalwell dropped out of the California governor's race and resigned his House seat in April. He denied any wrongdoing, but has admitted mistakes in judgment. For some legal analysis on the investigation and the possible case against Swalwell, we've called Andrew Weissman. He was a lead prosecutor in the Robert Mueller investigation that looked into Russian interference in the 2016 election and Russia's alleged ties with the Trump campaign. He also served as chief of the fraud section in the Department of Justice and earlier as the general counsel of the FBI. Andrew Weissman, good morning.
16: Good morning.
11: Big picture question. For the feds to escalate this to this degree, how significant of a step is that?
16: Well, there's sort of a small and big way of looking at it. From the small perspective, it's worth noting that this is something that the federal government needs to have gotten judicial approval before they can do a search of a location, including electronics. But big picture, what is sort of interesting here is that you have the federal government taking these allegations so seriously that they're not leaving this just to state investigations, but they're doing it at the federal level. And I think a lot of listeners might be wondering why they're taking this so seriously when there have been lots of allegations with respect to other politicians and candidates where you do not see the federal government having taken these steps.
11: Yes. And so why would the feds be likely to go after Swalwell in this way so aggressively when they haven't with other politicians?
16: One of the claims that Eric Swalwell can make is not that this is entirely a trumped up investigation, because obviously there are women who have made these serious allegations, but rather that this is a question of selective or vindictive prosecution, because why is he being targeted when other people have not? I don't think at the end of the day, though, that that is a likely scenario to prevail. But I think it's on a human level, it is something that I think people can ask themselves.
11: We should note here that Swalwell has been a critic of the Trump administration. He was on the House committee that held Trump responsible for January 6th. He's accused the president of using his office to enrich himself. So we have seen a history of Trump targeting his critics. Perhaps it's natural for Swalwell to use as a defense that he's become an unfair Trump target. How fair, if Swalwell were to make that allegation, do you think that is?
16: That seems not terribly fair to me, because here the impetus for the investigation seems clearly to have been the fact that there are women who have made credible allegations of being victimized. It doesn't explain why the government has not acted with respect to other cases, but here this investigation seems to have been started as a result of external forces and external claims to the Trump administration.
11: You referred to this, but authorities in California and New York already announced their own investigations, and it tends to be more typical for sex crimes to be prosecuted at the state or local level. Why would federal investigators also be looking into this?
16: Well, it is true that there are women who have made these allegations, and that it is also true that it is typically prosecuted at the state level. Having said that, there is a federal statute, the civil rights statute, 18 U.S.C. 242, where somebody who is a federal officer who abuses their position of authority to engage in sexual misconduct can be charged. And in fact, that statute has been used to vindicate victims' rights and the public's right to see somebody held to account if they have done these kinds of allegations.
11: A statute that state prosecutors may not be able to turn to.
16: Exactly.
11: That is former federal prosecutor Andrew Weissman. Thanks for your time.
16: You're welcome.
11: This is NPR News.
3: 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This WKNO Traffic Watch is made possible by Mothers Against Drunk Driving. South Mendenhall, north of Winchester, there's an injury crash. I-240 eastbound under Mill Branch. Crash has the left lane blocked. Germantown Road at Plantation Lakes Road, one lane is open from an accident. Rains Road at Graceland Road, an injury crash. Three lanes are blocked. Lamar at Airways, there's an injury crash. I-40 westbound between Hollywood and Chelsea, slow traffic. Stout Road at Germantown Road, there's an accident. And Democrat eastbound at Portia Street, MLGW work, has the right turn lane blocked. Sunny, 93 for the high today. For tonight, mostly clear with a low around 71. Saturday, mostly sunny, high near 95, heat index up to 101. And Saturday night, 20% chance of showers, partly cloudy with a low around 72. In Memphis now, partly cloudy, 79. Jackson, partly cloudy and 70. 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
12: Good morning. I'm Leila Faldin. There's a new snake species with a rock star name, Lealaphis slashi. It's named after the Guns N' Roses guitarist Slash, who is a reptile lover. One of the scientists who discovered it grew up loving the band. Sarah Ruwaine was 12 when she saw Slash on the cover of Reptiles magazine holding his pet reticulated python. She still has a copy and got to show it to Slash. Rock on. It's Morning Edition.
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19: For WKNO News, I'm Christopher Blank. Tech companies could have a harder time building data centers here in the Mid-South. From Memphis to Olive Branch, communities are demanding more oversight. What can government do about it? With us again is political analyst Otis Sanford. Welcome back.
20: Thank you, Chris. Good to be here.
19: Well, let's start with the Memphis City Council's proposed moratorium on new data centers and some restrictions in Olive Branch. How did we go from, wow, this is really going to generate a lot of tax revenue, to we've got to stop these things from spreading?
20: Well, I think the first thing we realized is that these data centers are somewhat of a nuisance. They're loud. They use a lot of electricity. Potentially use a lot of water. Pollution is a problem. So I just think the public, which was sort of in the dark about it in the first place, came to the realization that these things are not the panacea that people said they were.
19: South Haven residents have sued over the noise of the gas turbines. I went down there last week, and here, let me play you some sound of these SpaceX AI power generators. It's kind of a constant hum, like maybe just a never-ending freight train rumbling in the distance. But when you combine the noise with the air pollution and the water usage, Otis, do you think governments kind of failed to convey the full impact these centers could have, or do you think they just didn't know about it?
20: Well, I think it's a combination of both. They may not have known the extent of the problems, but they didn't investigate enough. They were looking at just the notion of big companies, companies run by Elon Musk, the richest person in the world, coming into our community. There may be some tax money involved in that. But I just don't think that the elected officials and the business leaders did enough due diligence on the front end before these things were sort of sprung on us without a lot of people in the community even knowing about it, Chris.
19: Like many issues here in Tennessee, especially when it comes to big corporations and the environment, Republican and Democratic lawmakers have different ideas. Last session, there were a number of new laws proposed for data centers. Only one of them passed. What are the main differences you see in how the parties are looking at data center expansion?
20: To me, the main difference is Republicans are interested in less oversight and less regulation. Democrats are just the opposite. It does not appear to me that Republicans, especially in Tennessee, care all that much about some communities where these data centers are located, especially in Memphis, in the southwest part of the city. But Chris, this is going to be, and it already is, a major political issue in the upcoming election. I expect a lot of Democratic nominees here for governor, for Congress, to make it a political issue and put their Republican opponents on the defensive, because there are a lot of discontent growing throughout the state about these data centers. So it'll be a political issue in the November election.
0: Right. And in the governor's race, Marsha Blackburn, the front runner for Tennessee governor, says she wants to see more data centers. She's received more than $100,000 in campaign contributions from tech companies looking to build more of them here. And I guess a concern for Memphis goes back to when we said no to an oil pipeline. And then Republicans passed a law saying oil companies can now do as they please here. We're not allowed to get in the way of energy expansion. And I mention this because, according to some reports, SpaceXI is now the second biggest air polluter in the state after TVA's largest coal-burning power plant in Middle Tennessee. There are reasons we might not want more of these data centers in Memphis. Are you concerned, Otis, that if the city or county gets in the way of an industry seen by Republicans as a financial necessity for the state, there could be another intervention here, like a law forbidding us from regulating data centers?
20: Oh, absolutely. And especially if Blackburn is elected governor. And it goes to the notion that she doesn't really care all that much about what's going on in certain parts of Memphis. It's also interesting to me that her opponent in the November election, Jerry Green, was one of the sponsors of the moratorium at the city council the other day. So there's a stark contrast between how Jerry Green, the Democrat, feels about proliferation of data centers and how Marsha Blackburn feels. But yes, my overall concern is that you're going to have more meddling by the state into local government decisions and affairs, to the point where if the state gets its way, we won't have any say-so over pollution and other issues that adversely impact our community.
0: Political analyst Otis Sanford joins us each week to talk about Tennessee politics. Thanks again.
20: And thank you, Chris.
0: This is WKNO News.
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22: Marketplace Morning Report is supported by Horizon 3, bringing the attacker's perspective to cybersecurity by helping organizations autonomously test, fix, and verify their defenses against AI-powered threats. Horizon3.ai. And by VantageScore, the predictive credit score that helps lenders accurately assess an additional 33 million consumers using accurate, alternative, and trended data. 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
23: From Marketplace in Washington, I'm Kimberly Adams. Prices for some back-to-school supplies are up this year. Add that to rising prices for other essentials like groceries and gas, and it has parents and other caregivers paring back their back-to-school lists. Marketplace's Nancy Marshall-Genzer reports.
24: The global management consultancy Kearney surveyed 1,000 consumers earlier this month and found that shoppers aren't just turning to cheaper brands. They're also just buying less, cutting out non-essentials. Catherine Black is a partner at Kearney.
25: Sporting good equipment that they used last year, they're going to try and get one more season out of it.
24: Black says nearly a third of households who said they were financially stressed expect to spend significantly less this holiday season. Liz Pancotti, vice president at Groundwork Collaborative, says first she's watching to see if consumers cut back on Halloween.
26: Are they, you know, having kids do it yourself with a sheet and cutting a couple holes out, or are they buying a costume?
24: Pancotti says parents may turn to credit for holiday shopping or look for early deals. Alex Milovic teaches sales and marketing at Marquette University. He says it will not be a banner year.
27: Maybe it's instead of, let's say, you know, two big gifts, maybe it's one big and a couple smallers.
24: partly because of inflation. Milovic says after consumers pay for gas, groceries, and utilities, they won't have as much to spend on the holidays. I'm Nancy Marshall-Genzer for Marketplace.
23: Let's do the numbers. Dow, S&P, and NASDAQ futures are up in the 0.6 to 0.8% range, with the Dow future up 374 points. The 10-year Treasury yield is down at 4.70%, and the 30-year Treasury yield is up at 5.25%. All week, we've been closely monitoring the bond market. Various factors drove the 30-year Treasury yield to a decades-long high, leading the Treasury Department to double its buyback program for longer-term bonds. That helped for a bit, but bond yields bounced back up pretty quickly around the same time the U.S. debt crossed the $40 trillion mark. So what should regular consumers take away from all of this? Here's Diane Swonk, chief economist at KPMG.
1: The cost of our debt is pushing up interest rates on everything from auto loans to, you know, buying a new home, which has just now hit a new affordability threshold. The Atlanta Fed just came out with one showing how unaffordable it is because of the rise in mortgage rates. And that's before we saw the recent rise in mortgage rates. And mortgage rates alone are not the only problem, but interest rates are how we finance big ticket items. And this makes it so much harder for consumers to do that. But it also does put a crimp on those companies that are borrowing as well. And that means they have less ability to pay out raises too.
23: Economist Diane Swonk. 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We've all likely encountered a Girl Scout selling cookies at one point or another, but a new documentary called Cookie Queens takes us inside the business of cookie selling and the pressures that come along with it.
2: You shouldn't ever talk back to a customer. And you should upsell as much as you can. Does everyone know what upselling means?
23: Turns out many cookie sellers do, according to the numbers. By one estimate, Girl Scout sales generate more than $800 million each season. Today, we're joined by Olive, a top cookie seller who's earned the title of Cookie Queen and who's featured in the documentary. Olive, welcome to the program.
4: Thank you for having me here.
23: What does it mean to be a cookie queen?
4: Well, Cookie Queen is an unofficial term, but it basically means that you sold an extremely high number of boxes. But I think that any girl is a cookie queen just for being brave enough to sell cookies.
23: Oh, why do you have to be brave to sell cookies?
4: You end up having to talk to a lot of different people, and you also have to be resilient because so many people will say no, and not all of them are nice about it. So you have to be brave in order to try again and go back up to people and keep asking.
23: So just how many cookies did you sell, Olive?
4: I don't want to spoil it, but it was in the thousands.
23: One of the things that we see in the documentary is also the pressure that comes with selling inventory. This is something that a lot of businesses run into. How do you manage the demands of the season?
4: It's a lot of pressure for everyone because cookie sales make up about 80% of the profits made by a Girl Scout Council. So they get all of this to go towards camps, programming, salaries, maintenance, etc. But the thing is, for the camps and the programming, the girls also have to pay to attend them. So that's where the rest of the 20% comes from.
23: In the film, you're also seen advocating for Girl Scouts to have a stronger say over where this money goes and how it's spent. I want to play another clip.
2: I want to form a Girl Scout committee of people who are willing to fight for their Girl Scouting rights.
23: And then towards the end of the film, we actually see the organization invite you to sit down on a new advisory board. What's that been like so far?
4: That advisory board is non-voting. I think it's very important to mention that. And it hasn't been quite as successful as I hoped, but I am still fighting for change, and I really hope that one day we're going to get a real Girl Scout to sit on our real board, if that makes sense.
23: Makes perfect sense that you'd want a voting say in what goes on with the money that you raise. What advice do you have for other Girl Scouts who want to be cookie queens or even just kids in general who want to be entrepreneurs?
4: I would say never give up on yourself. You are always worth it, and always keep pushing if it's something that you really want.
23: Olive, thank you so much for your time and sharing your expertise in cookie sales. Cookie Queens is currently playing in select theaters across the country. Olive, thank you.
4: Thank you, too.
23: And in Washington, I'm Kimberly Adams with the Marketplace Morning Report. 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
5: 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We are 91.1 WKNO Memphis or 90.1 WKNP Jackson, NPR for the Mid-South. Sunny today, 93 for the high. For tonight, mostly clear with a low around 71. Saturday, mostly sunny, 95 for the high. Heat index up to 101. And Saturday night, 20% chance of showers, partly cloudy with a low around 72. In Memphis now, partly cloudy skies, 79. Jackson, partly cloudy and 70. 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
12: Good morning. President Trump is threatening new sanctions against Iran. China used to buy about 90% of Iranian oil. How could the next round of economic pressure hit China? It's Morning Edition from NPR News. The USS Abraham Lincoln is heading back to the U.S. after a nine-month deployment. I'm Leila Faldin.
6: And I'm Sasha Pfeiffer. We hear about the mental health challenges of spending that much time in such tight quarters away from home. Also, Costco is getting into the Medicare business. And John Turturro stars in a new production of Rhinoceros, in which a town starts turning into, yes, rhinos. What does it take to resist the urge to become part of the herd? It's Friday, August 21st. The oldest person in the world has a birthday today. Ethel Caterham of England turns 117. The news is next.
8: Live from NPR News in Washington, I'm Linda Kenyon. President Trump travels to South Carolina today for a rally in support of Darlene Graham. As NPR's Tamara Keith reports, she is the sister of the late Senator Lindsey Graham and is now running for his seat in the Senate.
9: With a rally in Myrtle Beach, Trump is trying to boost support for Darlene Graham among his base in the deep red state. After her brother's sudden and unexpected death, Trump encouraged Graham to run for the Senate and was quick to endorse her. But that endorsement didn't clear the field. She faces Republican Congressman Ralph Norman in the runoff. It's another test of the power of the president's endorsements. Earlier this week, three of the candidates he endorsed lost their primaries. A White House official tells NPR this is just one of many events in the coming months Trump will hold for candidates he endorsed. Tamara Keith, NPR News, The White House.
8: The Trump administration says dismantling Hezbollah is essential for achieving a credible path forward in Lebanon. The U.S. describes the group as an Iranian proxy that has dragged that country into two wars with Israel. NPR's Michelle Kellerman reports.
10: State Department spokesperson Tommy Pigott says the Iranian regime has used Hezbollah to spread terror throughout the Middle East. That's why the U.S. is renewing its designation of the Lebanese group as an Iranian proxy. The Treasury Department is also adding 10 individuals to a sanctions list, accusing them of helping to transfer cash between Iran and Hezbollah. The State Department says couriers transfer cash on commercial flights, and U.S. officials are working with Turkey to disrupt that. Israel invaded southern Lebanon earlier this year to counter Hezbollah rocket fire, and now the U.S. is trying to mediate an end to the conflict. Michelle Kellerman, NPR News, Washington.
8: Sailors and Marines aboard the USS Abraham Lincoln are now on their way home. The military says another ship is in the region to provide relief. Family members report deteriorating conditions, including suicide attempts, NPR's Katia Riddle reports.
3: The military has not confirmed reports of suicide, and Defense Secretary Pete Hegseth says the media has exaggerated the hardships the crew is enduring. But experts who have worked on these kinds of missions say 9 months at sea, even in the best of conditions, is difficult. Dr. Philip Hunt was for years a Navy physician. He says the treatment of these sailors and Marines is unacceptable.
11: To do that to people who have dedicated, they put their lives on the line, they took an oath. We all took the same oath. It just almost brings you to tears.
3: The return journey home for the aircraft carrier will take a month. Katie Riddle, NPR News.
8: The USS George Washington, which was based in Japan, is taking the Lincoln's place in the Middle East. You're listening to NPR News.
19: For WKNO News in Memphis, I'm Christopher Blank. The Tennessee Valley Authority is raising electricity rates for data center operators. Its board of directors voted Thursday to increase rates on centers such as SpaceX AI by 10% over 3 years and create a fixed fee per megawatt over 5 megawatts. The Colossus data center is currently operating at about 400 megawatts, enough to power 200,000 homes on a typical day. TVA leaders say the new rate class protects residents from subsidizing large corporations. The hike was endorsed by Memphis Mayor Paul Young. The vote comes as TVA voted also to sell more power to SpaceX AI through a direct connection to the TVA grid, bypassing local utilities. The company will pay for the new infrastructure at its Colossus II campus, which straddles the state line between Memphis and South Haven. A sprawling bike and pedestrian path stretching from Mud Island to Shelby Farms is scheduled to be completed within the next 5 years. That's according to Eric Houston with the Wolf River Conservancy. He said when finished, the Wolf River Greenway will offer 26 unbroken miles of trail that keeps runners and bikers out of major traffic and moving through tree-lined natural spaces. By the end of this year, nearly 17 miles of it will be completed. The $95 million public-private partnership received a major federal grant in 2024. Only about a half mile of trail remains to be funded. Earlier this month, President Donald Trump signed an executive order setting new guidelines and recommendations on childhood vaccines. One change has generated discussion between local medical institutions, separating a single vaccine for measles, mumps, and rubella into three different shots. Bruce Randolph, interim division director and health officer for the Shelby County Health Department, said he was still waiting for guidance from the state health department on how the changes could impact their services, if at all. The White House says no matter the vaccine, parents and patients should consult physicians on the best schedule for their families. This is 91.1. 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
14: Coming up in 15 minutes, the American Repertory Theater at Harvard University premieres a revival of Eugene Ionesco's play Rhinoceros. Director Diane Paulus and actor John Turturro talk about the show. Sunny with a high near 93 today. For tonight, mostly clear with a low around 71. Saturday, mostly sunny up to 95 for the high, heat index to 101. And Saturday night, 20% chance of showers with a low around 72. In Memphis now, mostly sunny 81. Jackson, sunny and 75. 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Good morning. I'm Rob Grayson.
15: It's Morning Edition from NPR News. I'm Sasha Pfeiffer.
12: And I'm Leila Faldin. Good morning. The Trump administration is threatening crippling new economic pressures on Iran. They want that pressure to force Iran back into negotiations over the Strait of Hormuz.
15: Treasury Secretary Scott Bessent says next week he'll lay out what new economic pressure on Iran looks like. Diplomatic efforts to revive peace talks have completely stalled after a temporary ceasefire was called off weeks ago.
12: With us is NPR's Emily Fang to explain the latest. Good morning, Emily.
16: Good morning, Leila.
12: So the U.S. has already, it already has so many sanctions on Iran, so much economic pressure on Iran. So what exactly is the president threatening beyond what's already being done?
0: Well, he wrote on Drew Social, the social media site, that any country that allows institutions or businesses to provide, quote, any type of lifeline to Iran will itself face tremendous economic consequences. He appears here to be referring to activity like smuggling Iranian oil out or helping Iran buy goods abroad. As you note, though, the U.S. already has extensive sanctions that makes a lot of international trade with Western countries impossible. And already in June, the U.S. took it one step further. They put secondary sanctions on entities that were helping Iran evade sanctions. So as Sasha mentioned earlier, Treasury Secretary Bessent said he's going to hold a press conference on Monday to explain what this new, quote, economic D-Day, as President Trump is calling, will entail. But what is notable to me is the focus seems to be on countries and their governments now, so not just on businesses and economic fronts. And the big question that stands out is how this might affect China.
12: Okay, wait, how is China connected to this?
0: So until now, the U.S. has sanctioned entities that ship or refine oil or move money around that allows China to buy about 80 to 90% of Iran's oil before the war. But the U.S. has largely held off on sanctioning the governments of those entities, governments like that of China's. That might change. China has been one of the top places for money laundering and financial fronts for moving Iranian money around. The U.S. Treasury actually sanctioned several of those fronts in June. And China was the only country that Bessent mentioned, you know, singled out this week. Here's an interview he did with CNBC yesterday.
7: A reopening of the strait benefits China. Unfortunately, they've been buying, they were the largest consumer of Iranian oil. They were buying about 90% of it.
0: Though when he was asked specifically if China might be targeted under these new economic pressures, Bessent declined to answer.
12: Interesting. Iran's economy was already struggling before the U.S. and Israel started this war. How is it faring now? And will even more sanctions work?
0: That is the big question. Iran's economy is struggling even more. A U.S. blockade has cut its economy off from the rest of the world. People there cannot get goods from outside the country for the most part. But Sina Tusi, a senior fellow at the think tank Center for International Policy in Washington, says ideological hardliners now have control of parts of Iran's government. So the economy

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1: Coming up in 15 minutes, weeks after a wildfire destroyed hundreds of homes in Spokane, Washington, people are returning home. Big questions remain about whether it's really safe to return. Morning Edition is made possible by contributing listeners and by Germantown Performing Arts Center, beginning their 32nd season on September 26th with Broadway's Darren Criss. The season also includes performances by Terrence Blanchard, Samara Joy, Mavis Staples, and many more through April. 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Walnut Grove between Yates and Briarview traffic lights are not working. Rains Road at Graceland Drive, there's an injury crash. Three lanes are blocked. South Highland at Southern, an injury crash. Also get well at I-240. I-240 eastbound under Mill Branch, crash has the left shoulder blocked. Sunny with a high near 93 today. For tonight, mostly clear with a low around 71. Saturday, mostly sunny with a high near 95. Heat index up to 101. And Saturday night, 20% chance of showers, low around 72. In Memphis now, mostly sunny, 81. Jackson, sunny and 75 at 844. Good morning, I'm Rob Grayson.
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4: Good morning, I'm Sasha Pfeiffer. Lindsay Austin lives outside Houston. This week, she placed her first order with Amazon's drone delivery service. She raced outside to catch the excitement on camera. She filmed the drone hovering above her pool and dropping the package straight into the water. Amazon says mistakes like this are rare and that it learns from them. Austin says she's learned she probably doesn't want any more drone deliveries. It's Morning Edition.
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6: For WKNO News, I'm Christopher Blank. Tech companies could have a harder time building data centers here in the Mid-South. From Memphis to Olive Branch, communities are demanding more oversight. What can government do about it? With us again is political analyst Otis Sanford. Welcome back.
7: Thank you, Chris. Good to be here.
6: Well, let's start with the Memphis City Council's proposed moratorium on new data centers and some restrictions in Olive Branch. How did we go from, wow, this is really going to generate a lot of tax revenue, to we've got to stop these things from spreading?
7: Well, I think the first thing we realized is that these data centers are somewhat of a nuisance. They're loud. They use a lot of electricity. Potentially use a lot of water. Pollution is a problem. So I just think the public, which was sort of in the dark about it in the first place, came to the realization that these things are not the panacea that people said they were.
6: South Haven residents have sued over the noise of the gas turbines. I went down there last week, and here, let me play you some sound of these SpaceX AI power generators. It's kind of a constant hum, like maybe just a never-ending freight train rumbling in the distance. But when you combine the noise with the air pollution and the water usage, Otis, do you think governments kind of failed to convey the full impact these centers could have, or do you think they just didn't know about it?
7: Well, I think it's a combination of both. They may not have known the extent of the problems, but they didn't investigate enough. They were looking at just the notion of big companies, companies run by Elon Musk, the richest person in the world, coming into our community. There may be some tax money involved in that. But I just don't think that the elected officials and the business leaders did enough due diligence on the front end before these things were sort of sprung on us without a lot of people in the community even knowing about it, Chris.
6: Like many issues here in Tennessee, especially when it comes to big corporations and the environment, Republican and Democratic lawmakers have different ideas. Last session, there were a number of new laws proposed for data centers. Only one of them passed. What are the main differences you see in how the parties are looking at data center expansion?
7: To me, the main difference is Republicans are interested in less oversight and less regulation. Democrats are just the opposite. It does not appear to me that Republicans, especially in Tennessee, care all that much about some communities where these data centers are located, especially in Memphis, in the southwest part of the city. But Chris, this is going to be, and it already is, a major political issue in the upcoming election. I expect a lot of Democratic nominees here for governor, for Congress, to make it a political issue and put their Republican opponents on the defensive, because there are a lot of discontent growing throughout the state about these data centers. So it'll be a political issue in the November election.
6: Right. And in the governor's race, Marsha Blackburn, the front runner for Tennessee governor, says she wants to see more data centers. She's received more than $100,000 in campaign contributions from tech companies looking to build more of them here. And I guess a concern for Memphis goes back to when we said no to an oil pipeline. And then Republicans passed a law saying oil companies can now do as they please here. We're not allowed to get in the way of energy expansion. And I mention this because, according to some reports, SpaceXI is now the second biggest air polluter in the state after TVA's largest coal-burning power plant in Middle Tennessee. There are reasons we might not want more of these data centers in Memphis. Are you concerned, Otis, that if the city or county gets in the way of an industry seen by Republicans as a financial necessity for the state, there could be another intervention here, like a law forbidding us from regulating data centers?
7: Oh, absolutely. And especially if Blackburn is elected governor. And it goes to the notion that she doesn't really care all that much about what's going on in certain parts of Memphis. It's also interesting to me that her opponent in the November election, Jerry Green, was one of the sponsors of the moratorium at the city council the other day. So there's a stark contrast between how Jerry Green, the Democrat, feels about proliferation of data centers and how Marsha Blackburn feels. But yes, my overall concern is that you're going to have more meddling by the state into local government decisions and affairs, to the point where if the state gets its way, we won't have any say-so over pollution and other issues that adversely impact our community.
6: Political analyst Otis Sanford joins us each week to talk about Tennessee politics. Thanks again.
7: And thank you, Chris.
6: This is WKNO News.
0: It's Morning Edition from NPR News. I'm Leila Faldin.
8: And I'm Sasha Pfeiffer. In the Tupac Shakur murder trial, prosecutors have presented what's seen as the foundation of their case. The rap icon was killed in a drive-by shooting in Las Vegas in 1996. Steve Futterman reports on the day in court.
9: The prosecution's key witness on Thursday at the trial of Defendant Dwayne Davis was Defendant Dwayne Davis. For around 2 hours, jurors listened to a 2008 police interview where Davis, known as Keefe D, gave investigators step-by-step details of the night Shakur was shot. Davis has pleaded not guilty. Originally, the recording was supposed to be confidential. Davis is told that at the very start.
10: What is said right here cannot be used against you, Keefe. Nothing you say today can be used against you.
9: However, when Davis wrote his memoir in 2019 and later did numerous media appearances, The court ruled he waived his confidentiality protections. In the interview, Davis appears comfortable. At times, it sounds more like a conversation than an interrogation. The key portion comes when Davis describes the final moments before Shakur is shot. Earlier that evening, Orlando Anderson, a member of Davis's gang, was beaten up by Shakur at the MGM Grand Hotel. Anderson was also Davis's nephew. Davis says he and three others went looking for Shakur, armed with a handgun. They found him near the Vegas Strip and pulled up alongside. In this part of the recording, police ask Davis if he intended to shoot. He says yes, except he was sitting on the passenger side, and Shakur's vehicle was next to the driver's side.
10: So you were fitting a blast if you had to, or you were just...
11: Yeah, if we would have been on my side, I would have blasted.
10: Okay. So you hand the gun to the back seat.
11: Yeah.
9: Davis says the weapon eventually winds up in the hands of his nephew who fired the shots. Of the people in the vehicle, Davis is the only person still alive today. Former federal prosecutor Lori Levinson says the tape is strong evidence.
12: He gave that statement, and he seemed to do so willingly. So that could have a dramatic impact on the jury. On the other hand, we can expect that the defense will say that he was just talking big. It wasn't true. It's not corroborated.
9: The prosecution is expected to present more comments by Davis. The defense claims Davis wasn't even in Las Vegas the night of the shooting, and that this recorded interview and other public statements were just embellishments. For NPR News, I'm Steve Futterman.
0: It's been a brutal summer season for wildfires in much of the West. Only a few weeks after a fire destroyed hundreds of homes in Spokane, Washington, people are already returning to damaged neighborhoods. But there are big questions about whether it's really safe to go back in. NPR's Kirk Sigler reports.
13: The wind-driven Old Trails fire, suspected to have been started by an arsonist, leveled whole neighborhoods when it jumped the Spokane River. Melissa and Chris Matthews say it's jarring as they walk up their street. Melissa is seeing their destroyed property for the first time.
14: I even told my husband Chris when we turned onto our road, Old Fort Drive, I said it looked like a bomb went off here.
15: Yeah, it looked like a war zone is what you said.
13: They lost pretty much everything. There is a twisted hunk of metal that looks like a car.
15: My Prius did not make it.
16: That's the Prius we see right there.
15: Yep.
13: Their home, built some 30 years ago, is obliterated. They've already got their insurance claim filed and hope they can rebuild one day, but they're in limbo.
15: This is daunting, and I'm expecting it to be like 3 to 4 years before anything happens.
13: Matthews is probably right. A year after deadly wildfires in Colorado and on Maui, no homes were fully rebuilt. One study showed that 3 years after the campfire in Paradise, California, only 14% of the burn zone was rebuilt. First off, you have to make sure it's safe from toxins. Think lead paint from siding, exploded propane tanks, melted batteries, and plastics.
15: Yeah, the air's not good.
14: No.
15: And I've had a sore throat for the last few days because of coming down here and everything.
13: A few lots over, someone in a hazmat suit is combing through burned, potentially hazardous debris. Then, a couple blocks away, where a crew is cutting down a burnt pine tree, the structures look untouched.
17: And right here is a dementia care facility with a sign that says, "Welcome home, we missed you." Some buses just pulled up and they're bringing the residents and patients back in here, right kind of in the middle of a burned area.
13: Is it safe, especially for vulnerable populations? It's a question Sarah Nuss is fielding a lot. She's Spokane's Director of Emergency Management.
18: I think a lot of the work right now is going to be on helping people understand risk.
17: People want to go back in. That's the tension, because it's their house, and maybe they don't have anywhere else to go.
18: Sure.
17: But do we know it's safe?
18: It is a very challenging thing. While folks are allowed to go back in those areas, there is still a hazmat situation going on. The burned houses and damaged places are going to have things like lithium-ion batteries, hazardous chemicals, all those things that could be...
13: The city has posted signs everywhere alerting people whose homes are still standing to wear PPE, have their properties inspected, and flush their water pipes. Nuss says they're still testing Spokane's water.
18: We have no legal ability to keep people out, nor are we trying to do that, let's say. So I think what we are doing right now is just really trying to understand and document all the risks across what kind of household people are going back into.
13: But is everyone listening? One bright spot is there have been so many devastating fires now in the West, Spokane has a recovery playbook to turn to. Andrew Welton is an environmental engineer at Purdue University. He helped water managers in Paradise rebuild their contaminated system. In Los Angeles, after the Eaton and Palisades fires, he's been pushing for more stringent soil testing for dangerous chemicals, even after all the debris has been officially removed from burned-down lots.
19: If you don't test for it, you won't know that there's a health hazard still on your property. And that is what Spokane should take away from these past disasters.
13: Spokane isn't there yet. The EPA is only just arriving here to begin removing toxic debris. That's an arduous process that will likely take months. And the trauma is all still raw for survivors like Don Simpson.
20: This started burning, so I took the hose and tried to stop it. But then this caught on fire, these trees and this.
13: He lives right by that memory care center, which was unscathed. With minutes to evacuate, he loaded patients into the back of his pickup, abandoning their wheelchairs on the sidewalk.
20: And by that time, it was either propane or stuff started blowing and shooting in the sky.
13: Simpson has already moved back into his apartment. The building also survived. He didn't have many other options.
20: But I've learned the hard way. I try not to open my window too much, and at night, when the smoke comes in, it just fills the apartment up.
13: Simpson's not sure he'll stay long term. Everything he loved about this place, he says, is gone. Kirk Sigler, NPR News, Spokane.
0: It's Morning Edition from NPR News. Our theme music was inspired by BJ Lederman. I'm Leila Faldin.
18: And I'm Sasha Pfeiffer.

0: 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Tonight mostly clear with a low around 71. Tomorrow early patchy fog, otherwise sunny with a high near 95. Heat index as high as 101. Marginally cooler on Sunday with a high near 91. Currently in Memphis, mostly sunny 81, Jackson sunny 75. We are 91.1 WKNO Memphis or 90.1 WKNP Jackson, NPR for the Mid-South. It's 901.
1: Okay.

0: And that is Apex Predator from the soundtrack of Mean Girls the Musical. It opens tonight at Playhouse on the Square and runs through September the 13th, the first musical of Playhouse on the Square's new season. Performances are going to be Thursday through Saturday at 7:30, so they're doing the curtain a little bit earlier this season. 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Seniors, military, and first responders tickets are $25. And children under 18 get in for $15. And that Pay What You Can performance is Thursday, August the 27th. 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Kristen Gilmore is an award-winning actress and director, and she is helming this production, and she joins me by phone this morning. Hi, Kristen.
1: Hey, Jackie.
0: It's so good to have you on, and it's been such a long time since we've chatted.
1: It's always a gift to get an opportunity to speak with you.
0: Same. Well, listen, you must be having a blast directing this. What a fun show.
1: Oh, my gosh, Tacky. I guffaw every single night. Out loud. And my laugh is so dramatic that they know when they've hit me in the right spot. Seriously.
0: And that's great, though, because the cast needs to hear that laughter to see if something's landing or not, you know?
1: Yes, they do, and they land, Jackie, they land. We have a huge cast. It's 21 of them.
0: Wow.
1: And every single day they are giving, they're all on that stage and trying new things, seeing what lands. I mean, gosh, it is heartwarming and it is hilarious.
0: Well, listen, if people haven't seen the movie, there might be people out there who have not. Tell them what Mean Girls is all about.
1: Absolutely. So Mean Girls is set around those good old high school formative years, you know. This particular school is in Illinois, and it's called North Shore High. And there's this girl named Katie who is new to the area, just moved from Africa with her mom, and she's been longing for human connection. So she ends up in this school. She finds friends, some who are genuine and some who aren't as much.
0: Yeah.
1: And she realizes that the girls that she kind of idolizes, they're called the plastics, because
0: mm-hmm.
1: they're a little bit superficial, you know.
0: Yeah.
1: She realizes really soon that they may not be the best friends for her. Well, one in particular, actually, and that would be Regina. Regina may not be the best friend for her, Regina George. All while her new friends, Janice and Damien, are trying to take her in and give her, you know, the ground plan of this is how life goes, this is who we hang out with, this is who we don't hang out with. And Katie's just absorbing it all. But, I mean, Khaki, she's so green.
0: Yeah.
1: That she just wants to belong, and she doesn't know where that is. So she kind of takes on other people's personalities, their likes, their dislikes, their desires, wants to look like them, be like them. And then she finds herself full circle realizing that she's enough.
0: Yeah, she can be herself. So I guess that's the big message we get from this. Just be yourself and be genuine.
1: Absolutely. Yeah. There's only one you made on person, on purpose. No one else has your fingerprint.
0: That's right.
1: Just you, you know?
0: Yeah. Oh, my gosh. Well, first of all, I mean, if you went to junior high school and high school, you knew a mean girl. Like, there's one in every school, don't you think?
1: Absolutely. Absolutely. I went with the girls, the mean girls, you know?
0: You did?
1: Of course I did. And unfortunately, possibly, I don't think I was a mean girl. But you know how if you condone behavior, you kind of get drawn into it as well?
0: Yeah, I do, yeah.
1: So just like Gretchen and Karen, they are Regina's besties. So even though they weren't Regina, they hung out with her.
0: Wow.
1: You know, well, they say two peas in a pod, or the apple doesn't fall far from the tree. So you got to be careful who you hang out with.
0: Yeah. Gretchen kind of wants to be Regina, doesn't she?
1: She does. She wants to be Regina's favorite. She wants to be Regina's bestie. And she feels like Regina's bestie is actually Karen, because they do things together. It's almost like in high school when you haven't figured out your whole life, but you're mad at somebody for something so silly, like, as Gretchen says in the play, a car burp, like she burped in the car and now Regina's mad at her.
0: Oh, my gosh.
1: Right?
0: Oh, my God. That reminds me of something I saw on your resume. Do you know what I'm talking
1: about? That I can burp on command?
0: Yeah.
1: Listen, that burp has made me money, okay?
0: I'm glad, because I thought, wow, she put that on her resume, but it got you gigs for real?
1: It did. It got me commercial work, like voiceover work.
0: Well, good for you and brave of you to put that on your resume under special talents.
1: Exactly. You got to make yourself stand out one way or the other, okay?
0: You really do. Acting's a tough business, man. You got to do it. Oh, boy. So, this, if people don't know, this is written by Tina Fey. It's based on a book by another author, but Tina Fey wrote the film Mean Girls, and so she's written the book for this musical, and her husband actually wrote the music, but I heard that her dialogue, well, I mean, she's a comic genius, so her dialogue is just as sharp as it can be and as funny as it can be.
1: It absolutely is, Khaki, and they deliver on these lines. And so the way this musical is written, you could read it, just flat out read it as it's written, and you'd laugh. But if you're an actor and you know how to deliver a line, oh my gosh, the laughs can last seconds, you know, versus a chuckle. You know, like I told you, they take me to guffaw land. I am laughing hysterically out loud. They deliver. And I want you to keep your eyes out. I'm not even going to tell you who to keep your eyes out for, because one thing the audience is going to do is they're going to come to the show and they're going to find their favorite. And then they're going to realize they have another favorite and another favorite and another favorite. I mean, even the ensemble is strong, Khaki. There is not one weak link on that stage. And that is a gift. It's a gift. I'm so grateful that to have such talented actors, dancers, performers on that stage.
0: Well, I mean, it is a gift for a director. You're absolutely right. Mm-hmm. But, you know, you're the person that cast it, so you made some really smart casting choices.
1: Listen, I mean, and not just me. Let's talk about, because you and I both know it's a glacier. Theater, you see that little bitty tip at the top. When the show opens, you go, oh, my gosh, it's so fantastic. Not showing all the months prior to get us to that point, right?
0: Right.
1: And the production team is stellar. We have Patty House, who is our music director. She's phenomenal, so sweet. She loves this show. Her daughters told her, Mom, you have to music direct this show. And so that's one reason why we got her. And then Noelia Warnett Jones is a choreographer. I say this all the time. If there was ever a Felicia Rashad, a Debbie Allen, who in their prime times, like where they are today, it's her. Noelia does that choreography, like, and we all stare at her like, and who's supposed to be able to do that? Like, literally, that's how talented she is. And it shines on the stage. Like, she makes them work for their check. You know what I mean? Like, they leave there sweating and exhausted and excited to do their craft. Because most actors, how often do you get to do what you love? We spend most of our time auditioning for the gig.
0: Right. That's true.
1: You know?
0: Well, man.
1: So when you finally get to do it, you want to enjoy it and be present, you know?
0: Yeah. No, Elliot.
1: Oh, and Patty, I'm sorry, Khaki, I must tell you about Pete. I promise I will not interrupt you again.
0: Oh, that's
1: but
0: okay.
1: I got to

0: you want to work with Pete. I've never worked with Pete in this capacity. We went to college together. Oh. I'm not going to age myself or say any years, okay? But Pete is a gift in his vision and how he can pull great things out of actors and in a positive, beautiful way. I just had to give him a shout out. I'm grateful.
1: Oh, I'm glad you did. I mean, that's so great for an assistant director. I mean, I don't know if a lot of the time if assistant directors kind of want to just hush and be there if the director needs them, or if they are more vocal and really give their opinion on things.
0: I need the opinion, because two eyes, four eyes, six eyes, eight eyes, 10 eyes are better than two.
1: Yeah, that's
0: true. You know,
1: and
0: you're not going to catch everything. I'm not going to catch everything. We're all flawed. But the more assistance we have with people that we trust, the more we go, oh my gosh, what a great idea. You know, wow, look at this. This is fantastic. You know, if one person is trying to do it all, there's going to be holes. But if everybody can hold a little piece of an area, wow, it soars.
1: I love that. I love that. It's a collaboration. That's terrific to hear. Well, so there's a lot of music. Jeff Richmond, Tina Fey's husband, he wrote a ton of music. So there's just a lot of opportunities for Noelia to create these great big dance numbers, I would think.
0: Oh my gosh, Khaki. I feel for Noelia, because when we were talking about, she's like, what do you need me to choreograph? And I'm like, girl.
1: All of it.
0: Miss ma'am. All of it. You'll be able to tell what I added and what she did, okay? Our skill set is 1,000% different. When you see the step touch, you're going to be like, oh, that was Kristen. Like,
1: oh boy. So she,
0: Jackie, you're absolutely right. This is a dance show. This is a performance show. This is one of those shows that if you're looking for it to make complete and total sense, let that go. Allow this to be one of those shows with all the pomp and circumstance. One of those shows that has a storyline that's in there, but that also catches your attention, grabs you in those heartwarming moments, makes you giggle and laugh and be excited that you came to see it.
1: You know, I'm glad you said heartwarming, because that's really, that's the truth. It is. I mean, the mean girls are mean girls. Regina George is a despicable person, but there are other lessons to be learned here. And when you mentioned, the friends who were first starting to show Katie around, Janice and Damien, I mean, those are really her people, and they're so kind to her, and they show her the ropes, and they show her what's what, and there's a lot to absorb when you come into a new school, but they're there for her just from the word go.
0: Yeah, you're absolutely right. And that's when Katie realizes that she owes apologies, because she did have original friends. Now, in Regina's defense, Regina makes her full circle moment, too. She realizes, oh, wow, I created some of this for myself. When Katie goes to apologize, she says, don't apologize. She's really well aware that, oh, this, I have to wear this, too. I did this. And, you know, sometimes the injury will do that to you, won't it, Khaki?
1: Oh.
0: With a wink, so we don't give it away.
1: Yeah, you're right. We won't give it away. Oh, boy. Uh-huh. Well, that's, I guess, so something happens, and it's kind of her come to Jesus moment then.
0: That's absolutely right. I mean, actually, she says she saw Jesus, and she saw heaven, and it looks like Miami.
1: Oh, my gosh. Tina Fey, I mean, she can do a line, can't she?
0: Yes, she can.
1: She is so brilliant. Well, so I mentioned that there are lots of music, but is it sort of like just, I listen to the soundtrack, it just kind of follows the musical theater way that you're used to hearing music done in a show. Pretty straightforward.
0: You're absolutely right. It truly does. And in the way that, her husband, Jeff Richmond, wrote this music. It's very, and this one it's set present day. So it's very poppy. It's very contemporary, but it has that music. And I love a live band like we have in this show. It just sits in the pocket. Some of it you wish it would continue, because you hear the lyrics and it hits you in this place that requires you to be honest with yourself, all while making you dance in your seat. Like, some of them are so catchy, like Sexy or Where Do You Belong, that you end up singing these songs in the car wherever you go. little phrases from them.
1: Oh.
0: It's such a great

0: Great show. And Kaki, I'm so glad it's a season opener in a time where we all need to laugh more.
1: Oh,
0: we forget it's medicine. You know?
1: Absolutely. No, absolutely. This is when you check all of the other stuff at the door and just come in open-minded, sit down and be ready to be entertained, be ready to laugh, and just be ready to see some outstanding choreography. And I'm imagining the costumes are pretty awesome too.
0: All the costumes are great. I mean, first off, the plastic, you know, they're the girls with the money. And it shows. Like, their outfits are like, ma'am, that looks like Chanel. Why are you wearing that in high school? You know what I mean? that kind of vibe, you know?
1: Yeah.
0: And then everyone else is, you are going to see yourself on that stage. And our costume designer, Waverly, did a fantastic job. And the whole crew with creating these atmospheres of, oh, those are the preppy kids. Oh, those are the dancers. Those are the athletes. So when you see them, you'll probably see yourself in your clique. When you see the outfit, you'll be like, oh, that would be me. That's something that I would absolutely wear while I'm, you know, while I was in high school or during this period of time in my life. And there's so many quick changes. Oh my goodness. Waverly and Dominique are smashing it. I think Regina alone has like 7 or 8 or more. And because she would never wear the same thing twice.
1: Oh no.
0: So
1: uh-huh.
0: It's just constant. It's one of those shows that don't blink too long. You may miss something because the scenes are really quick and they go from one to the other very quickly. I'm so proud. Even the sounds, like be on the lookout for some of the present day, sound bites that we've included in this show. And the lighting it's really great. Oh. I'm really proud of this entire production team.
1: Well, so what about your set? What's that like?
0: Oh my gosh. Okay. Katie used to be, I believe she used to be a resident intern here at Playhouse on the Square.
1: Mm-hmm.
0: And it's Katie Kinney, and she is so good. Our set is huge, Khaki, from the balcony. It's when the actors go up to cross as if they are going to, like if this was a 2-level high school, the people in the balcony can see eye level to the actors.
1: Whoa.
0: Wait till you see it. It's huge. And of course, we have to change, locations in this set. So many times, like I say 17, but it's not that many. It's probably like about 10, but still in the double digits, that we are transitioning very quickly from space to space to space to space to space. I mean, and mostly it's a high school, but then it goes to a bedroom, then it's a safari, then it's, you know, a Halloween party. It's so different.
1: Oh boy.
0: Spaces. Yeah, don't blink, you'll miss it.
1: Well, I can't wait, and I can't wait to come to Playhouse on the Square later today because I'll be hosting the Friday Live Lunch, just to remind everyone, to bring everybody a preview of the songs in Mean Girls, the musical. So that'll come on at 12:08, right after the composer's date book. So make sure you tune in for that, and you'll get all excited about getting your tickets to see Mean Girls when it opens tonight and runs through September the 13th. There are sponsors who make all of this possible. Can you tell us who they are?
0: Absolutely. Our sponsor is Deborah, and I don't want to mispronounce her name, so I'm gonna spell it. I think it's Dismukes, but Dismukes.
1: Yeah, Dismukes.
0: And Miss Deborah. Oh, thank you. Wonderful. We're so proud and grateful to have her sponsor this show.
1: Well, yay. All right. And then, of course, you've got super sponsor Dr. Thomas Ratliff and then Dorothy O'Kirsch as well. So it takes a village to put on a big show like this.
0: Yes, it absolutely does.
1: Oh, my goodness. Well, everybody get your tickets by going to playusonthesquare.org or call their box office at 726-4656 and tune in for the Friday Live Lunch today. I'm so glad I'll be going to Playhouse on the Square because I get to see Kristen Gilmore, who I have not seen in a lot. You have not seen a lot because you moved to the Carolinas, I think.
0: I did. I'm in Charleston, South Carolina now. But a girl works everywhere, so hire me. I'll be there.
1: Well, Well, I'm glad you're coming back to Memphis for a spell to do this show and to direct it. And I'm so happy to hear how proud you are of it too. And I know the cast is excited to finally have a full house tonight. So Kristen Gilmore, she's directing Mean Girls the Musical. It opens tonight at Playhouse on the Square and runs through September the 13th. Again, get your tickets at playhouseonthesquare.org or call 726-4656. Well, Kristen, I will see you at noon today on the live lunch, and thank you for joining me this morning.
0: I can't wait. Thank you, Kathy.
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The Brandenburg Concerto No. 3, Schmiederlisting 1048 by Johann Sebastian Bach. Jonathan Rees conducted the Scottish Ensemble. He was also a violinist. We are the WKNO station's NPR for the Mid-South. Hey, you just heard Khaki Walton in this morning's Checking on the Arts doing an interview for Mean Girls, opening the season at Playhouse on the Square. And, of course, we will be going there live. Khaki Walton will be live at Playhouse on the Square today at noon, bringing you a preview of their new production of Mean Girls, the musical, today at noon on the Friday Live Lunch right here on the WKNO station's NPR for the Mid-South. Let's continue with incidental music from The Tempest by Sir Arthur Sullivan. Sir Vivian Dunn conducts England's City of Birmingham Symphony Orchestra.

0: The Symphony No. 3, the Sinfonia Espansiva by Carl Nielsen. Myung-Hwan Chung conducted the Gothenburg Symphony Orchestra. We are the WKNO station's NPR for the Mid-South.
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0: We'll continue with the Sinfonietta No. 2 by Malcolm Arnold, performed by the San Diego Chamber Orchestra, Donald Barra conducting.

Well, that CD player is entirely frozen, so let me find something else I can play here. Here are variations on a theme by Rossini by Cipriani Potter, performed by pianist and conductor Howard Shelley and the Tasmanian Symphony Orchestra. Give me a second to program this in.

0: The Sinfonietta No. 2 by Malcolm Arnold. Donald Barra conducted the San Diego Chamber Orchestra. We are the WKNO station's NPR for the Mid-South.
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0: And we'll continue and wrap up our morning of music with a Symphony No. 7 by Beethoven. John Elliott Gardner conducts the Revolutionary and Romantic Orchestra.

0: The Symphony No. 7 by Beethoven. John Elliott Gardiner conducted the Revolutionary and Romantic Orchestra. Sunny in the Mid-South today with a high near 93. Our following NPR newscast is made possible by contributing listeners and by the mediation offices of Jocelyn Wurzburg, mediating all things personal since 1984. Now concentrating her practice on couples mediation to nip conflict in the bud. Details are at WurzburgMediation.com. 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We are 91.1 WKNO Memphis or 90.1 WKNP Jackson NPR for the Mid-South. It's 12:01.
1: Live from NPR News, I'm Lakshmi Singh. The federal government is out with a new plan for how several states access water from the Colorado River for at least the next 2 years as the region faces the realities of droughts and water restrictions. Downstream states, California, Arizona, and Nevada, will bear the brunt of the cuts. The administration's plan does not issue water reduction mandates for four upper basin states, Colorado, Utah, Wyoming, and New Mexico. But after 2 years, it calls for the upstream and downstream states to hold a new round of talks over their dispute. The Colorado River feeds Lakes Mead and Powell, the nation's two largest reservoirs, now experiencing record low water levels. Gasoline prices are inching up while bond prices are moving down. NPR Scott Horsley has a roundup of what's moving financial markets.
2: Investors will be keeping a close eye on the bond market today. The yield on long-term government bonds rebounded Thursday, despite an effort by the Treasury Department to push those bond yields down. Bondholders have been demanding a bigger payback in return for lending the government money. They're concerned about the size of the federal debt, which reached $40 trillion this week, as well as stubborn inflation. Gasoline prices typically fall as summer draws to a close, but AAA says this could be the most expensive August ever at the gas pump. The average price of regular gas is just under $4.11 a gallon, topping the previous high set back in 2022. Scott Horsley, NPR News, Washington.
1: The Supreme Court is expected to weigh in on whether President Trump can continue construction of the White House ballroom. The lawsuit has already been argued through several lower courts after a nonprofit group sued the administration saying congressional approval was needed for the new site. Here's NPR's Deepa Shivaran.
3: The Trump administration is arguing that the ballroom was needed to create a, quote, integrated military complex that houses medical care, a drone port, and bomb shelters. On the other hand, the National Trust for Historic Preservation is saying that the executive branch doesn't have the authority to transform the White House like this, even for national security purposes.
1: NPR's Deepa Shivaran reporting. The government of Guatemala says the U.S. has deported nearly 2,300 Mexican migrants to Guatemalan soil, and NPR's Ada Peralta reports the Mexican government is worried.
4: Normally, migrants are only deported to a country that is not theirs when their home country won't take them or when it's too dangerous for them to go back. Guatemalan President Bernardo Arevalo said that's not the case with the Mexican deportees. Guatemala, he says, treats them like they are in transit and they are sent to Mexico by land within 24 hours. In a statement, Mexico said it opposes the practice. Human rights groups view it as an attempt to intimidate migrants. In a statement to Reuters, the U.S. State Department said it was focused on implementing President Trump's immigration policy. Ada Peralta, NPR News, Mexico City.
1: This is NPR. The world's oldest living person is celebrating her 117th birthday today. Ethel Caterham is from England. NPR's Fatima Al-Kassab has details.
5: Ethel Caterham was born in 1909 and has lived through the Russian Revolution, the Great Depression, and two world wars. She's the last surviving subject of King Edward VII. For her 116th birthday last year, she got a visit from his great-great-grandson, King Charles. According to Guinness World Records, she's also one of the oldest people to survive COVID after contracting it in 2020. She's celebrating with family and friends at a nursing home in Surrey, outside London, and says she's looking forward to what next year might bring. Fatima Al-Kassab, NPR News, London.
1: London's High Court is ordering Prince Harry, Sir Elton John, and others to make an initial payment of the equivalent of $13 million toward the Daily Mail's legal costs after they lost their privacy lawsuits against the publisher. Last month, the judge sided with the Daily Mail against accusations that it engaged in unlawful acts, including phone hacking. Local media report Prince Harry and his wife Meghan plan to move back to the United Kingdom with their children, who are enrolled in British school in September. King Charles saw his grandchildren in person last month for the first time in more than 4 years. U.S. stocks are trading higher this hour. The Dow is up more than 400 points, or nearly 1%. This is NPR News.
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7: This is the Composer's Datebook for August 21st. I'm John Burge. At the BBC Proms on today's date in 2004, a new piece by the British composer Judith Bingham was premiered by the BBC Chorus. Titled The Secret Garden, it was inspired by several events. A conversation about Adam and Eve in the Garden of Eden. A BBC TV series titled The Private World of Plants. Some rather racy descriptions of the sex life of plants by the 18th century Swedish botanist Carl Linnaeus. And a disturbing news story about the bombing of the so-called Adam Tree in Iraq, at a site that locals believe was where the Garden of Eden once stood. Judith Bingham wrote her own text, which includes many Latin names of plants, which led to the Secret Garden's subtitle, Botanical Fantasy. This is meant to be a magical piece, says Bingham. It has a Christian framework with opening and closing quotations from Genesis and Matthew. But the piece also seems to wonder whether the world is better off without humans, and that, should humans cease to exist, paradise would very soon reestablish itself. Composer's Datebook is produced by APM, American Public Media, in collaboration with the American Composers Forum, reminding you that all music was once new.

0: Good afternoon. I'm Khaki Walton, broadcasting live from the stage at Playhouse on the Square to bring you a preview of Mean Girls the Musical. This wonderful show, it's a hit Tina Fey comedy, but now it's set on stage with lots of great musical numbers. It's being directed by Kristen Gilmore and the choreography by Noelia Warnett-Jones. We're going to talk about that later in the show because the show is jam-packed with big dance numbers. It runs through September the 13th. The Pay What You Can performance is Thursday, August the 27th, and Thursday through Saturday, they're starting a little bit early. The curtain time is at 7:30, and as always, the Sunday matinee is at 2 o'clock. So it all centers around Katie Heron. She may have grown up on an African savanna, but nothing prepared her for the wild and vicious ways of her strange new home, suburban Illinois. How will this naive newbie rise to the top of the popularity pecking order? By taking on the Plastics, a trio of lionized frenemies led by the charming but ruthless Regina George. But when Katie and her friends devise a revenge party to end Regina's reign, she learns the hard way that you can't cross a queen bee without getting stung. Mean Girls, when it was on Broadway, nominated for a staggering 12 Tony Awards, and now it's on the Playhouse on the Square stage. So let's get the show started. 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Let's start the show. Here's Mean Girls the Musical.
1: Okay, Caddy, I once read in a tote bag that everything fits somewhere. So let's get out there and pick your new life. My mama used to tell me, baby girl, don't ever eat lunch on the job.
2: Your mother called you baby girl.
1: I'm singing. So what if all the ducklings think you're ugly? It's because they've never seen a swan. It takes all kinds of people who need people, so find people you can bear. We'll find your group, your herd, your flock. Come take a walk.

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I'll show you the world as I see it. Varsity jocks and TV jocks. 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
1: Debate team and dance team.
0: They like to compete, but neither team would take me, so they can suck ass.

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1: And Miss Moorcock was a teacher.
0: Regina George is the queen bee. She's always dressed up. She always wins spring fling queen. We're just drones who work for her.
2: Then die.

0: the queen and I'm the bishop or the horse, or I don't know, I don't play chess, whatever piece is the enforcer.
1: That is Karen Smith, the dumbest person you will ever meet.
2: I once saw her put a D in the word orange.

0: That's it.
1: Wow. You're really going to get noticed around here. We should help you. Can you give us some privacy? Right. We never really do this, but how'd you like to have lunch with us this week?
2: Oh, that's okay. I already
1: No need for you to thank us.
2: But I was really looking
1: There's
2: for-
1: no need.

0: mom.
1: No, really, say it.
0: Say, here's where you'll be mom.
1: Stay with us tomorrow. It'll be fat. So, what'd she say?
2: Did you see how she chewed up that boy to protect me?
1: Yeah, she's rude.
2: No, she's the apex predator.
3: The what?
2: They're predators, but if you're on their good side, you can have a symbiotic or commensal relationship.
1: Regina George has no good side. Be careful, Caddy. It's like you said, she's a predator.

0: and she was like, stop joking! And I did. Regina George is considered the prettiest girl in school, and I'm like, okay! But when did we vote?
1: When Regina George is around, I feel like nobody even sees me, you know? Like I don't even...
2: Okay, but here's the thing. They literally tell us to be ourselves. They tell us that looks don't matter. And then they literally hold a contest every year to give Regina the crown. This is why I have to be high every day.
3: Katie, come here. You need these suede heels.
4: Oh, that's okay. I already have dress shoes. I don't need more.
3: More is always better. Trust me.
0: Bye. Bye.

0: guys you think are cute yet?
1: Well, there's this one guy in my calculus class, Aaron Samuels.
0: No, that's Regina's ex-boyfriend. He just broke up with her last summer.
2: I thought she dumped him for Shane Omen.
0: Irregardless, ex-boyfriends are off limits to friends. That's just like the rules of feminism. Don't worry, I won't tell Regina what you said. Sorry, sorry, sorry, sorry.

0: 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And the Pay What You Can performance, want to throw that out there. 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Joining me right now, they're the besties in the show, and I really think from the movie, the only sane people in this show, except from the teacher, Mrs. Norberry, it's Daniel Stewart Nelson, who's playing Damian Hubbard, and Brooke Papritz is playing Janice Sarkissian. It's good to have you guys here. I love you guys. In the movie, I love you guys so much. And I'm so glad that you're getting to play these characters because you've been friends for such a long time and now you get to be friends on stage.
1: It's super fun.
0: Yeah.
2: We've been friends for over 10 years now. Mm-hmm. But we're still young.
1: So young.
0: Believe me, they look young. It makes me sick.
2: But we have decided this will be our last backpack show probably.
1: Yes. We're retiring from backpack musicals.
0: Oh, what is a backpack musical?
1: A backpack musical is like, basically, any show where you see about 25 backpacks on stage, high school musicals, school musicals. Yeah.
0: No more backpack musicals. I read that Brooke Papritz, this is your 11th season as a resident company member.
1: Yeah.
0: And Daniel, it's your 8th season. Well, congratulations, you guys.
2: Thank you. You've
0: been in so many good things. I want to talk about this show because if people have seen the movie, the musical is different. And I even read that it's kinder, it's more tender than the movie.
2: Yeah, I would say it's softened the language a bit. Mm-hmm. It is different than the movie for sure. The biggest difference that it's set in 2026 is where we're setting it.
1: Yeah.
2: We've got, you know, the cell phones and we've got iPads and we've got it. So it is much more modern and there are jokes that have been changed, lines have been changed to make it more palatable for this year for mm-hmm. sure.
1: I think it's a little more family friendly. I think you can kind of bring, for the most part, the whole family to this one.
0: Oh, mm-hmm. That's cool. Well, you know, now that you told me it was set in 2026, I'm thinking, oh no, the cruelty, so much more ramped up with social media.
2: You know, well, I will say that Kristen did a really good job of making sure that the goal of the show was that we get to leave all of that outside the theater and that mm-hmm. this is about kindness and sharing that community with each other, mm-hmm. which is so important right now, given everything that's going on.
0: Oh, yeah. But even though Regina is nasty, I think people will probably learn lessons in the end.
1: Yep.
2: Yes. Kindness is always better than bullying.
0: Kindness is always better. I want to talk about the choreography, too, because I know, Daniel, you're a choreographer, mm-hmm. and Noelia Warnett-Jones has a ton of show numbers to stage musical.
2: That's my girl. So she had a big challenge ahead of her. I mean, this musical especially is so stylized and it's very hip hop, but then there's also that musical theater jazz to it as well, which she does very well.
1: Yeah.
2: But I will say, I think that she worked this cast so hard.
1: Yeah. They really got lucky
2: that we didn't have to dance a lot. Mm-hmm. So, but her hip hop choreography is very challenging and it's a style that you have to kind of have to master for it to look good. Mm-hmm. And I think this cast has worked really, really hard to accomplish
1: that.
2: Yeah,
1: the ensemble of the show has stayed for hours after rehearsals when we left to go home and relax. They stayed to like clean that choreo. They've worked really hard.
0: Oh, man. Oh, speaking of the music, I don't know if I mentioned it or people know it. I mean, Tina Fey wrote the book, so you know some sharp dialogue in this show. And her husband, Jeff Richmond, wrote the music.
2: Mm-hmm. Mm-hmm.
0: So I thought that was neat that they could collaborate like that.
1: Yeah, it's fun to see her work on the stage and how it translates kind of, you know, because we're used to her on SNL and all that stuff. So it's fun to see how her dialogue kind of works on stage.
0: Well, it's been praised by people just for being so sharp and so witty, which is what she is. Mm-hmm. One of my favorite lines that she did in 30 Rock when Alec Baldwin had an English girlfriend and he went to hug her and she recoiled from him and went, "No, no, don't. I have aviary bone syndrome. I've got the bones of a little bird." I stole that and I use it all the time. my goodness. Tell me about the sets and the costumes and stuff. What can people expect to see?
2: Absolutely. Well, we got Katie Bell Kenny back in the house. The last time she was here to scene design was for Little Shop of Horrors, which we were both in 2021, 22, one of those 2 years. And she's created a giant jungle gym of a set for us to play on.
1: Yeah,
2: right. I think it's got probably over 15 giant set pieces that roll on and off set.
0: Oh, wow.
2: Yeah, she's created a really, really cool world for us to play with. And then Waverly Strickland is our costume designer. And we were talking, it's really interesting that, like, though the movie was set in 2003, right, But like that Y2K style is in again. Uh-huh. And so we're riding that line between like our Y2K clothing, but that mm-hmm. looks like 2003, but that is back in right now in 2026. So it is, yeah, I think she's rode the line very well though.
1: Yeah, the show is almost a period piece again. Yeah. Just on its own because of where we're at style wise.
2: Yeah.
0: I read that you two, described as the freaks and geeks misfits. Damien is almost too gay to function. And then, goth girl Janice here.
1: Yep.
0: Yeah.
2: That
0: correct.
2: Feels right.
0: Yeah. Oh, and also your character, Damien, has been, he's like a Valentine to every drama nerd who ever was.
2: Absolutely. I'm trying to stick as many Broadway little nods as I can in there.
0: It must be fun playing these characters for you guys.
1: It is really fun. It's fun to play together.
2: I love being on stage with Brooke. So. Mm-hmm.
0: Well, and, I mean, see, that's going to lend so much more to your performances too because of how close you are in real life.
2: Yep. I say it in my bio, but she's been my Janice for the last 10 years.
1: So. Yeah, and theater can be, even though you're with a group of people, it can be kind of lonely and isolating, but that we have each other to lean on stage, it just makes it fun, and I can go into every show really relaxed because I know I have Daniel there for me.
0: Oh, well, I'm going to leave it there. That's a perfect way to leave it. Well, thanks so much. Brooke Papritz is playing Janice and Daniel Stewart Nelson, Damien, and they're best friends, and they're the outcasts, and that's what makes me love them more. So thanks, you guys.
1: Thank you.
2: Thanks, Jackie.
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4: I like your shirt.
5: Thanks. It smells like sausage from the last time I wore it.
6: And she stayed terrible at it.
5: This isn't fair. I sound so dumb, which I am not. My brain's my thing. Why is it malfunctioning? Just 'cause he's very, very hot.

0: I get it right now. I have shoes on.
1: I noticed. New style for you?
0: Regina bought them for me.
1: Regina, I didn't know you guys were friends.
0: Oh, sorry. You just broke up with her last summer, right?
1: No, it's fine. It's all on me. With her, I tried to be somebody cool.
0: You're already cool.
1: Thanks. That's love, I guess. You try hard to impress and end up acting like a tool.

0: You'll never get what?
1: What? Oh, this problem. I'll never get any of it.
0: It's a factorial. You multiply it.
1: Thanks. You're so smart.
2: Don't sleep on that. She just pretended to be dumb to get a guy to like her. And it worked. Because that stuff always works.
0: Hey, we're having a party at my friend Chris's this weekend. You want to come?
1: Me?
0: Yeah. It's a Halloween costume party. People get pretty into it.
1: Gruel! I meant to say great, and then I started to say cool.
0: Okay. Gruel.
1: When I hid my intellect, got a day cause and effect. That equation is correct from this we can infer. Interaction will occur if I act more stupider.

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0: Roosevelt or sexy Joan of Arc.
1: Uh-huh.
0: I can be a sexy pirate or a sexy ballet dancer. I can be a sexy doctor and cure some sexy cancer. That's not right, is it?
2: No.
0: I can sexy cure some cancer.
2: No.
0: I can cure sex cancer.
2: Sex cancer doesn't exist.
0: I did it.

0: it.
1: She does.
0: No, no. And it works.
2: Yay!
0: Okay, my friends are kind of squealy. I've forgotten my Swahili, but

0: No offense, Miss Norbury, but I really don't want to join Mathletes. I've just gotten very busy socially.
1: No, I need your mother to sign this notification that you're failing.
0: What?
1: Yeah, you've tanked your last four quizzes. The funny thing is, all the work is right and just the answers are wrong.
0: Huh.
1: I'm not going to stop pushing you, Katie, because I'm a pusher, and I know you're smarter than this. Maybe I should just push your seat away from Aaron's.
2: May I have your attention, please? The nominees for Spring Fling King and Queen are as follows. For King, Shane Omen, Christian Wiggins, and Aaron Samuels. For Queen, Regina George, Karen Smith, and Gretchen Wieners. And Katie Herron.
0: What?
2: Wait, my mistake. Katie Herron.
0: I get more validation every day. The people, they have spoken, and I like

0: She's flitting across the stage to join me. Madeline Mobbs is playing Katie in the show. 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Hello.
1: Hi.
0: It's your first interview.
1: Yes, I'm so excited.
0: Good. I'm glad you're here.
1: Yes.
0: And you look so perfect to play the role of Katie.
1: Oh, thank you.
0: I really think you do. Just to let people know, I mean, this is not your first time on the Playhouse stage.
1: Right.
0: Yeah.
1: Yeah, I started with Catch Me If You Can in the ensemble, and I've been doing shows ever since.
0: I love it. I just love this role. Well, let me ask you, how did you approach playing Katie?
1: Well, obviously, had to do my research by watching the movie. Everyone loves the movie. I'm going to reveal that I'm a baby. The movie came out when I was born.
2: I know, crazy.
0: I have no words. I just have no words. Oh, my God.
1: So I didn't see it until I was, like, preteens, teens. But, yeah, Katie, it's difficult because she's so similar to me. She's so quirky and awkward, and I'm very those things. But it was very hard to, like, get into her mean side.
0: Yeah.
1: Because I'm not a mean girl.
0: You're not a mean girl. But that's what theater is. You become
1: yes.
0: somebody that you wouldn't right. dream of being in real life.
1: Right. And so I had to do some character work by watching Regina, you know.
0: Well, did you have a... Well, was there a Regina when you were going to school? I mean, every school has mean girls. Every
1: yes.
0: school.
1: Yeah. Oh, I can remember them.
0: Oh, I can too.
1: Yeah.
0: Yeah. You never forget them as much as you hate not being able to forget.
1: Right.
0: So, you had this desire to fit in, bless your heart.
1: Yes.
0: And it seems like every person in this show, except for Regina, feels like an mm-hmm. underdog, don't you think?
1: Right. And so, I think she can relate, and we find that through the whole show, and at the end especially, that she's just like everyone else. She just got the brunt of it,
0: yeah.
1: and it was unfortunate for her, but...
0: Well, I mean, you just think about her being homeschooled in Kenya,
1: right.
0: and then coming... culture shock doesn't even begin to cover
1: right.
0: it.
1: Right, yeah. And I mean... everyone's just so mean, especially in 2026. Like, it's a whole different world when you're not around people and then running into all these people in high school, especially nowadays. It's
0: yeah.
1: just like everyone's judging each other and comparing and
0: trying to edit their stuff and make themselves look beautiful on
1: right?
0: Instagram.
1: Yes.
0: Yeah, stuff like that. I'm so glad I grew up when I did. Sometimes I think that.
1: Right? Man,
0: if I'd grown up with social media, I don't know. It's a tough thing to navigate.
1: Yeah, for
0: yeah.
1: sure.
0: I would love to talk to you some more, but we've got to get back to the
1: yeah,
0: show. Thank you so much.
1: Thank you.
0: Katie is being played by Madeline Mobbs, and she's been my guest, and we're going to continue with our preview of Mean Girls the Musical with World Burn. Mean Girls opens tonight and runs through September the 13th at Playhouse on the Square. 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

0: girls' bathroom. I mean, the things it says about me, the things it says about all of us.
1: Is this true? Rachel Hamilton fills her inhaler with vodka? Does that work? What does this say? Caitlin Clawson has what?
0: Hairy nips.
1: Good Lord. Well, don't worry. We're going to find out who did this.
0: There's only 3 girls in the whole grade whose names aren't in it.
1: Can you give me names?

0: that's original. Damien Hubbard is too gay to function. That's only okay when I say it.
1: Wait, only Katie could have written that.

0: Have you seen this before?
1: No. I mean, yes, I've seen it, but it's not mine. It's Regina's. She's trying to make it look like we wrote it, but really she wrote it.
0: Miss Wieners, why would Regina write Miss Norberry is a sad old drug pusher? She's not in any of her classes.
1: Maybe someone else heard that rumor and thought that it was funny, and then that person secretly went to Regina's house a couple times because I missed her.
0: And why would Regina refer to herself as a shady, fugly cow? Miss Smith, this is no laughing matter.
1: Rick, help! I tried to rig up one of the bikes and one of them stabbed me in the leg with either an EpiPen or one of those pens with five colors in it. Either way, my heart's racing.
0: Oh, hell no. I did not leave the South Side for this. All junior girls report to the gymnasium immediately. Immediately!

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Well, I have some advice, 'cause it's happened to me twice. Here's my secret strategy. It always works because the world doesn't end. It just

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We could really just share it. Cheap, fake, easy to break. 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Here, take it.

0: The moral of our story is thus. Just because you call someone stupid doesn't make you any smarter.
1: And even the people you don't like at all are still people. So,
2: leave them alone.
3: 3, 2, 1, yeah!

0: 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Hey.
1: Hi, Khaki.
0: Hey, man, this show's estrogen driven.
1: It, absolutely. Yes. Yeah. You know, I always bring it up. We have such great talent here in Memphis, and folks who have come back to play with us, like Kristen, and, you know, the whole production team has just been such a dream team, quite frankly. And we've been very fortunate throughout the season and coming up this season with all the shows we have coming up. The production teams are awesome, and the talent that we put on our stage, we're just so proud of. And I think folks are hearing it today, and when they come see the show in person, they'll see it in person.
0: They will.
1: Yeah.
0: Can I do one thing? Speaking
1: Please.
0: Of people who are contributing a lot to the show,
1: yes.
0: Let's give a round of applause to the orchestra people. I mean, they are so good. I just want to mention Tammy Holt is on keyboard, Corbin Miles and Jacob Laurent are the guitarists, the bassist is Will Lang, percussionist Julian Henderson, Reeds, J.P. Mora, dang, you had some hard stuff to do, I heard you, trumpeters Logan Smoot, and the trombonist is Jason Jasinski. Thank you, guys. Always got to give the band a shout out.
1: Well, always. There's so many people to shout out, and we always end up leaving somebody out. But we are so appreciative, as I always say, of everyone who's involved in our shows, whether they're on the stage, below the stage, above the stage, backstage, in the admin offices, everywhere. We also want to thank our sponsors. It's because of our sponsors that we're able to do shows like this. Tom Ratliff has been our super sponsor for so many years. He's extremely generous, loves the kinds of shows that we do and supports us. Dorothy O'Kirsch sponsors all of the shows on the Playhouse stage, which is very important. And of course, she, just like Tom, supports so many arts organizations. And a new sponsor this year, Deborah Dismukes, who loved this show so much, and her husband, Richard Ross, got involved and said, we want to support this right out of the gate.
0: Aww.
1: So it's because of our sponsors we get to do shows like this. It's also because of our sponsors that we have 13 education and outreach programs that reach nearly 30,000 children, teens, and adults every year. And, you know, these education programs are important for the very reason that the subject matter in this show is so important. Yes, as Daniel was talking about, you know, earlier, it's about how we can find a kinder side of folks, how we can overcome otherism and things like that.
0: Yeah.
1: And the arts really are a part of that. And so those supporters really do help us overcome the challenges that we face in our community, whether it's bullying or racism or sexism or genderism or politics or race, whatever that religion, whatever it happens to be, the arts can be a part of that. And so we're very proud of these kinds of shows that we get to produce and do the kinds of things that we do throughout the season. We encourage everybody to become a season subscriber. If they do it before September 1st, you'll get $20 off, 8 packs, 12 packs, 16 packs, and more. Go on the website. Come here during and see the show. We'll take care of it at intermission. We also have a great event that's coming, a brand new one, October 8th, called Playhouse Pours. It's a fundraiser. We're a nonprofit, folks. Come and support the arts. Come and support your community. Come and have a great time and join us. And as you leave the theater, go out and tell the community about all the great things that are happening, not just at Playhouse, but about with all of the arts groups that are in the city, because we really do believe in water. You know, rising water floats all boats.
0: Sure does.
1: And we'll make it a better place.
0: Yeah. Oh, that's so great. I love it. And, you know, come to the – we have a theater district.
1: Performing Arts District here in Memphis, and we're just so happy to be a part of that.
0: Well, you've got some great shows coming up. I'm very excited. I think, what's next is, up in,
1: yeah,
0: how far musicals go?
1: Well, in musicals, we've got, well, Frozen. Disney's Frozen
0: will
1: be the next one on this
0: stage.
1: But before that, we got Enemy of the People and Narnia and Night Shift Before Christmas and a whole bunch of other shows before the end of the season.
0: All right. You've been listening to a preview of Mean Girls the Musical. It opens tonight at Playhouse on the Square and runs through September the 13th. Quick shout out to Sassy Mednikow for her listening to One Direction is Sexy. I love it. I'm Khaki Walton. We're going to send it back to the studio in a sec. Thanks to everybody at Playhouse for helping us do this show. Thanks for Justin Willingham for engineering. Thank you for listening. You're listening to the WKNO FM stations. It's 1 minute after 1 o'clock.
2: Live from NPR News, I'm Lakshmi Singh. The United States and Canada are negotiating to finalize a trade agreement before new U.S. levies on about $20 billion worth of Canadian goods take effect at midnight. NPR's Emily Fang reports some American businesses are bracing for a hit to their bottom lines.
3: Jeff Quint is the owner of Cedar Ridge Distillery, which makes craft bourbon from Iowa corn. He likes to say his business is the first legal distillery in Iowa
4: since Prohibition.
3: Canada has been boycotting American liquor, and Quint's seen his sales to Canada plummet to zero. There is a lot of uncertainty about tariffs, plus the future of a North American trade pact with Canada.
4: We want to know with as much certainty as possible what the rules are. Not what the rules are today, but what the rules are going to be next year too, because this is a long process.
3: And the current uncertainty is making him pessimistic about ever reviving sales in Canada. Emily Fang, NPR News.
2: Meanwhile, President Trump says he will temporarily lower tariffs on ground beef imports for 90 days to lower the cost of meat. The federal government is out with a new plan that calls for significant cuts to the amount of Colorado River water flowing to Arizona, California, and Nevada. From member station KJZZ, Alex Hager reports the principal lower basin states will rein in demand by about 20%.
5: The cutbacks will last through 2028. It's an attempt to prop up the nation's two largest reservoirs, which both hit record low levels earlier this month. The cuts could have been nearly double this amount, but the federal government negotiated with Arizona, California, and Nevada to soften the blow of water reductions. Cities in the Phoenix and Tucson areas will be the hardest hit, but most have robust backup plans to keep taps flowing normally. The upstream states of Colorado, Utah, Wyoming, and New Mexico will not have to take cutbacks under the new plan. That's after years of failed negotiations. Federal officials said they want to keep working with states that use the river to come up with a consensus agreement for cutting back on demand. For NPR News, I'm Alex Hager in Phoenix.
2: National Weather Service confirms a tornado struck Atlantic Beach on Long Island last night. Local authorities say there were no reports of significant injuries. Medicare coverage could soon be coming to a Costco near you. NPR's Kristen Wright has more on the pilot program.
6: Costco is partnering with a nonprofit health insurer called Scan to sell Medicare Advantage plans and Medicare supplement plans for adults 65 and older. The plans will be offered in Costco stores, through insurance agents, and online. Medicare Advantage and supplemental plans are run by private insurance companies, but some of them are dropping Medicare Advantage, leaving patients uncovered. Researchers at Johns Hopkins estimate 3 million Americans will lose coverage this year as a result. Costco is testing the program in three states. It hasn't said which ones or when. People won't need a Costco membership to sign up. Costco's plan still needs regulatory approval.
2: That's Kristen Wright reporting. It's NPR News. A Texas court has cut a $50 million judgment against InfoWars founder Alex Jones down to $1.5 million. He and his company Free Speech System were found liable for damages for claiming the 2012 mass shooting at Sandy Hook Elementary School was a hoax. Today's ruling does not affect a $1.25 billion judgment against Jones in Connecticut, where the massacre claimed the lives of 20 first graders and six educators. FIFA has banned three Argentina players for striking their Spanish opponents who'd won the World Cup final. The punishment includes a 10-match suspension for midfielder Leandro Paredes. A legal battle is unfolding over who, if anyone, can own something called Italian brain rot. NPR's Jeff Brumfield explains.
7: You may not have heard of Italian brain rot, but the youth in your life probably have. AI-generated characters like Tung Tung Tung Sahur, he looks like a stick with a face, arms, and legs, and kids love him.
8: But
7: Tung Tung's popularity has now sparked a fight over who owns him. On one side is a company representing Tung Tung's creator. Their lawyer, Steve Stein, says this AI meme was made by a human.
9: He created the character by drawing on inspiration from his life and culture.
7: But the maker of a popular video game featuring Tung Tung disagrees. Attorney Aaron Moss, representing that side, says because Tung Tung and characters like him are AI generated,
10: they're not owned by anybody.
7: It remains to be seen who will get a slice of the brain rot pie. Jeff Brumfield, NPR News.
2: I'm Lakshmi Singh, NPR News.
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2: 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Michaela Mariotti leads a fantastic cast and the chorus and orchestra. 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
12: 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AGOA conducts the Minnesota Orchestra.

0: The Third Symphony by Aaron Copland, performed by the Minnesota Orchestra, AGOA conducting. We are the WKNU station's NPR for the Mid-South.
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0: Let's continue with Concerto for Four Violins and Cello in B Minor, Opus 3, Number 10 by Antonio Vivaldi. Christopher Hogwood conducts the Academy of Ancient Music.

Music by Johann Strauss II, Nicholas Harnoncourt conducted the Royal Gonzerkapelle Orchestra in that performance of the overture from Der Fledermaus. You're listening to the WKNO FM stations, NPR for the Mid-South. Let's continue with that music from the 18th century by a prolific composer, as prolific as Haydn, Franz Anton Hofmeister, a formative figure in his day, and he was also a significant music publisher for Mozart and for Beethoven, too. Let's hear a flute concerto right now. Just a perfect blend of grace and artistry and just elegance and very catchy melodies, too. Here's the flute concerto number 21 in D major. Bruno Meyer is the soloist performing with the Prague Chamber Orchestra.

0: Bruno Meyer was the flutist in that performance with the Prague Chamber Orchestra. We heard the Flute Concerto No. 21 in D Major by Franz Anton Hofmeister. 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
1: 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Michaela Mariotti leads a fantastic cast and the chorus and orchestra. 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
5: More than a quarter of people who are unemployed right now have been looking for a job for more than 27 weeks, half a year. 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
0: And you hear Marketplace tonight at 6 on the WKNO FM stations. It is 14 minutes before 3 o'clock. Let's conclude our hour with music by Robert Volkmann. We'll hear the Serenade number three in D minor, Opus 69. Cellist Catherine Tunnell joins the German Chamber Philharmonic Neuss, led by Johannes Goritzky.

0: Music by Robert Volkmann, the Serenade No. 3 in D minor, Opus 69. Johannes Goritzky conducted, cellist Catherine Tunnell, and the German Chamber Philharmonic Noise. You're listening to an afternoon of classical music on the WKNO FM stations, NPR for the Mid-South. Let's take a break for an NPR newscast, then we come back with the music from the Baroque period, a work for trumpet and orchestra by Giuseppe Torelli. So stay tuned for that. Memphis weather this afternoon, sunny skies and a high near 94. Clear tonight with a low around 73 degrees. Tomorrow sunny, a high near 85. Mostly clear Saturday night with a low around 71. Sunny on Sunday with a high near 92 degrees. And our next chance of rain, Sunday night, we'll just have a 20% chance, 30 on Monday, 50 on Monday night. So we may get a little bit of rain to cool things down, but the temperatures aren't that bad right now. Partly cloudy, 94 degrees at 301.
1: Live from NPR News, I'm Lakshmi Singh. The White House can keep building its ballroom under a temporary order the Chief Justice of the United States, John Roberts, signed today. The Supreme Court stayed a lower court ruling that President Trump had failed to first obtain congressional approval and ordered a pause to construction over the White House East Wing. Trump has long touted the ballroom as a luxurious and prestigious gathering venue, but as NPR's Tamara Keith reports, Trump now describes the former site of the East Wing, under which exists a World War II bunker, as a national security project.
2: The existence of the bunker and the need to replace it because it had been destroyed as part of this process came out in some of the earlier legal filings. But since then, the president has really been piling it on about how this is such a national security issue, not just the underground bunker, but then also saying it's going to be a drone port. It's a military installation. This isn't just a ballroom. This is national security.
1: NPR's Tamara Keith. The government of Guatemala says the United States has deported nearly 2,300 Mexican migrants to its country. NPR's Zeta Peralta reports the Mexican government says it is not happy with the practice.
3: Normally, migrants are only deported to a country that is not theirs when their home country won't take them or when it's too dangerous for them to go back. Guatemalan President Bernardo Arevalo said that's not the case with the Mexican deportees.
4: Nosotros lo que hemos hecho es ingresar.
3: Guatemala, he says, treats them like they are in transit and they are sent to Mexico by land within 24 hours. In a statement, Mexico said it opposes the practice. Human rights groups view it as an attempt to intimidate migrants. In a statement to Reuters, the U.S. State Department said it was focused on implementing President Trump's immigration policy. Ada Peralta, NPR News, Mexico City.
1: Flock Camera, the automated license plate readers police use to track vehicles, are facing growing resistance. NPR's Meg Anderson reports some people are so fed up with the cameras that they're resorting to vandalism.
5: Flock cameras capture billions of license plates every month. Police leaders say that has helped them find stolen vehicles and missing people. But legal experts say the technology raises privacy concerns. Now, some people are taking matters into their own hands. According to an NPR review, Flock cameras have been vandalized or stolen in at least 36 states. Garrett Langley is the CEO of Flock.
6: These are people being amped up to go do something, and I don't think that they're being given the level of information they should, that they're also committing a felony.
5: Langley says if people have concerns, they should take it up with their city council. And many people have. According to the advocacy group DFLOC, at least 100 cities have deactivated the cameras or canceled their contracts. Meg Anderson, NPR News.
1: You're listening to NPR News. The federal government sat with a new plan for how several states access water from the Colorado River for at least the next 2 years as the region faces the realities of droughts and water restrictions. Downstream states, California, Arizona, and Nevada, will bear the brunt of the cuts. The administration's plan does not issue water reduction mandates for four upper basin states, Colorado, Utah, Wyoming, and New Mexico. FIFA banned three Argentina players for striking their Spanish opponents who'd won the World Cup final. The punishment includes a 10-match suspension for midfielder Leandro Paredes. The Trump administration has released a new policy for what it calls a golden age of space tourism, transportation, that is. The policy calls for a major increase in U.S. space launches. Here's NPR's Katie Riddle.
7: The change is to a document called the National Space Transportation Policy. Previous administrations have put forth similar policies. This one calls for increased collaboration with private sector partners, as well as better integration of launches into the nation's airspace system, laying out a goal of more than 1,000 launches and re-entries per year by 2030. It also calls for expanding the number of locations where spacecraft can launch and land. The policy does not specify new funding to achieve these goals. The White House has meanwhile called for significant cuts to NASA's budget, including in its 2027 budget proposal. Katie Riddle, NPR News.
1: The oldest living person in the world, Ethel Caterham, is celebrating her birthday today. In England, she is celebrating 117 years. I'm Lakshmi Singh, NPR News.
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0: We are the WKNO FM stations, 91.1 WKNO Memphis, or 90.1 WKNP Jackson, NPR for the Mid-South. Hi, I'm Jackie Walton. Happy Friday. Thanks for joining me for this afternoon of classical music. I'm glad you're here. We hear music for piano and orchestra by Edward Napravnik in just a few minutes, but we're going to start things off with a work from the Baroque period and hear from Veronese-born Giuseppe Turelli, who was a virtuoso violinist and soon made his mark in a series of five concerto publications that were issued between 1686 and 1698. A contemporary account says, quote, "a man not only of docile and humble habits, but also erudite and eloquent," end quote. And he was also important enough in Joachim Quantz's estimation to be named the inventor of the concerto. My goodness. Let's hear the concerto for trumpet in D major. It's subtitled Etienne Roger because that was Turelli's publisher. So let's hear a performance from Edward Carroll. He joins Concerto Rotterdam, and they are conducted by Heinz Friesen.

Giuseppe Turrelli's Trumpet Concerto in D Major, nicknamed the Etienne Roger after his publisher, which was a kind thing to do. That was Edward Carroll with Concerto Rotterdam, conducted by Heinz Friesen. You're listening to an afternoon of classical music on the WKNO FM stations, NPR for the Mid-South. We'll continue with music from the 19th century by Edward Napravnik. He was born in Czechoslovakia, left behind about 200 works, including four operas, four symphonies. His main claim to fame is his stewardship of the Mariinsky Theater in St. Petersburg. He was in charge of that theater for nearly 50 years. Let's hear a performance of his Concerto Symphonique in A minor, Opus 27, a beautiful work for piano and orchestra. Here's Evgeny Soifertis with the BBC Scottish Symphony Orchestra, conducted by Alexander Titov.

0: pianist Evgeny Sofratis playing with the BBC Scottish Symphony Orchestra. Alexander Titov conducted Concerto Symphonique in A minor, Opus 27 by Edward Napravnik. 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
7: Over the past year, the sight of armed, uniformed National Guard troops has become commonplace here in Washington, D.C., sparking public outcry. But what do Guard members think?
8: I will say very frankly that the bad taste that this mission left in my mouth, it actually embarrasses me to be involved in any way.
7: We hear from several who are worried about the new norms the deployment has established. 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
0: 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It's 12 minutes before 4 o'clock, so let's wrap up our afternoon of music with a symphony by Gary Antonin Benda from the Benda dynasty of musicians. Let's hear the symphony number 7 in D major with Christian Benda conducting the Prague Chamber Orchestra.

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It's 12 minutes before 4 o'clock, so let's wrap up our afternoon of music with a symphony by Gary Antonin Benda from the Benda dynasty of musicians. Let's hear the Symphony No. 7 in D major, with Christian Benda conducting the Prague Chamber Orchestra.

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1: We are the WKNO FM stations, NPR for the Mid-South. Coming up, NPR's David Folkenflik talks with Don Schaffner, a food microbiology specialist and distinguished professor at Rutgers University, about this summer's foodborne illnesses and recalls. Their conversation in 15 minutes.

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1: We are the WKNO FM stations, NPR for the Mid-South. Coming up, NPR's David Folkenflik talks with Don Schaffner, a food microbiology specialist and distinguished professor at Rutgers University, about this summer's foodborne illnesses and recalls. Their conversation in 15 minutes. We are the WKNO FM stations, NPR for the Mid-South. Coming up, NPR's David Folkenflik talks with Don Schaffner, a food microbiology specialist and distinguished professor at Rutgers University, about this summer's foodborne illnesses and recalls. Their conversation in 15 minutes. Foodborne illnesses and recalls. Their conversation in 15 minutes.